0: heart health issues. On Crime Beat, hear about the arrest of a Warner Springs man suspected of arson with a long list of prior arrests for serious and violent crimes. Then on Destination East County, hear about some fun and festive events coming up in late September and October, including Oktoberfests in La Mesa and El Cajon, a fall art festival in Winola. The garden goes batty at the Water Conservation Garden at Cuyamaca College and Julian's Fall Festival at Fort Cross Old Timey Adventures. From 2026 Talks by Public News Service, we'll have some national news stories today, including a defiant Benjamin Netanyahu addressing the United Nations, defending Israel's actions in Gaza. Senate Republicans voting down a measure to have ended the Iran war. White House press access restored for major media outlets under a court order, and a ruling by California's Supreme Court finding that Riverside Sheriff Chad Bianco acted illegally in seizing ballots. We'll also have a health report on a mumps outbreak among San Diego State University athletes, plus information on an upcoming town hall on the future Parkway Plaza Regional Mall in El Cajon, and a La Mesa forum for mayoral and city council candidates. So stay tuned for today's edition of the East County Magazine radio show, where East County matters. Were PTSD and post-surgical pain factors in the tragic deaths of a veteran and his family found dead in San Carlos? 3 weeks after having back surgery and 1 day after seeking help at the Veterans Administration for severe anxiety and depression, only to be told to make an appointment, U.S. Navy veteran David Voigt was found dead of a gunshot wound, along with his wife, Amy, and their 13-year-old daughter, Maya. The San Diego County Sheriff's Department has indicated that these deaths were likely a double murder-suicide. The door was locked from inside, according to our own East County Magazine reporter Karen Perlman, who lives next door to the family's home on Boulder Lake Avenue in San Diego's San Carlos neighborhood. When the couple did not leave for work and their daughter did not head out for school the next morning, September 16th, Perlman grew concerned. After receiving no reply to texts, calls, or knocks on the door, she used a code she'd been given when dog-sitting to the family to go inside and was horrified to find the bodies of David and Amy. She called 911, fearing their 13-year-old daughter might have been abducted, and told the responder that the family's dog, huddled near its owners, would also need to be checked on. San Diego firefighters and police officers found the girl's body near her parents. The dog was unharmed and has been rehomed in the same neighborhood. Perlman told East County Magazine, "This family was so loving and wonderful. My neighbors were a second family to me. What happened to them is incomprehensible. It was Amy's birthday." The Voigts moved in 10 years ago, bringing joy to the community, Perlman said. Amy had worked as a digital forensics analyst for the Naval Criminal Investigative Services, or NCIS. David, a 30-year career military veteran, has worked the past 5 years as a Navy regional sales manager at Darley Defense, according to his LinkedIn page. Maya was a good student, earning accolades at Pershing Middle School, and is remembered by Perlman, who watched her grow up from age 3 as a sweet, athletic, and artistic girl. Perlman recalls the family enjoying outings together, with an above-ground pool and giant trampoline, and a home filled with toys, games, art projects, and fun stuff. Outside of the family home, friends, schoolmates of Maya's, and others have created a makeshift memorial with flowers, stuffed animals, personal notes, and photographs. So what went tragically wrong? Perlman spoke with Amy Voigt's parents, who told her that Amy had been worried about David, who they said suffered from post-traumatic stress syndrome, or PTSD, and depression. A decorated combat veteran who attained the rank of warrant officer, David had served in both Iraq and Afghanistan, earning more than 24 awards and honors in a 3-decade stint. Amy's father, also a veteran who has struggled with PTSD, urged Amy to take David to the VA hospital in San Diego after she indicated his condition had worsened in recent days. Remember, he had just had surgery. But despite pleas to have him seen by a counselor and get help to calm down, the family says the VA declined to see David that day, indicating that their counselors were too busy. So the VA told the family to make an appointment to return in the future, according to Amy's father, Jerry Austin. That future never came for the Voigt family, whose lives ended tragically that same night. The VA has declined to comment on this specific case due to privacy concerns, but VA Press Secretary Quinn Cyan issued a statement in response to another media outlet's inquiry stating, "What's being alleged regarding VA services is not accurate. All VA healthcare facilities offer same-day mental health care to all veterans who request it." But the Voigt family members and Perlman believe the tragedy could have been averted had the VA provided care when David and Amy requested it. Perlman states, I don't know how busy they are at the VA. If someone comes in who is in crisis or a spouse is saying, my husband or wife is in a bad way, if you can't treat them, farm it out to somebody else. As for David Voigt, Perlman notes, he may have been struggling after the surgery physically, but also emotionally. I know his wife was worried about him after his surgery. I asked her to tell me what I could do to help him recover from the operation. She said, you know, these military guys, he wants to do it all himself. It's that tough guy thing. Given his recent back surgery, Perlman speculates that perhaps David had been prescribed pain medications that negatively interacted with other medications or his underlying PTSD to alter his mental state. She suggests with PTSD, he could have been having a flashback, thinking he was in a war zone. He may not have even known what he was doing. He and Amy loved each other, supported each other. He would never knowingly have hurt that child either. He did everything he could to make her life good, Perlman insists. Suicide and family violence are far higher among veterans who have served in combat than the general population, and combat veterans are more likely to suffer from PTSD. Pain is the leading cause of veteran suicides. Among veterans who have been deployed, the PTSD rate is 3 times higher than among those not deployed. PTSD is also higher, 23% among those veterans seeking VA care versus 7% among veterans who don't use the VA for health care. PTSD is actually more common among women, since a shocking 1 in 3 women veterans report experiencing military sexual trauma compared to 1 in 50 men. In 2023, 6,398 veterans died by suicide. Of vets who died by suicide that year, 61% had VA health care benefits in the last year of their life. Suicide is the leading cause of death for post-911 veterans. Suicide rates trend higher in veterans ages 13 to 45, as well as among those who are homeless, face health problems, and/or are in pain. Pain was, in fact, the most frequently identified risk factor among veterans who died by suicide from 2021 to 2023 and whose deaths were reported by VA suicide prevention teams. Now, those numbers have trended downward over the last 15 years, so some efforts to help veterans have been successful, such as helping get homeless veterans off the street and into counseling. Veterans also have higher rates of intimate partner violence, 48%, than those in the military or affiliated with the military, according to a Yale University-led study published in the Journal of Interpersonal Violence. That study was conducted in collaboration with the Department of Defense's Naval Health Research Center. Now, there are many actions that you can take to get immediate help if you or a loved one are having a mental health crisis and may be at risk of self-harm or harming someone else. For anyone living or visiting here in the San Diego region, you can call the confidential and free County of San Diego Access and Crisis Line at 888-724-7240. 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This line is available Monday through Friday from 8 a.m. to 10 p.m. Eastern Time and Saturday from 8 a.m. to 6:30 p.m. Eastern Time. If your family or someone you know is in immediate danger to themselves or others right now, call 911 or contact your local police or sheriff department. You can request a 72-hour hold, also known as a 5150 or 5585, involuntary mental health hospitalization. Now, in California, you can even get a gun removed from a family member, employee, coworker, or student by filing for a gun violence restraining order through the California Court's self-help guide or by contacting local law enforcement immediately if there's an active emergency. A gun violence restraining order is a civil court order that temporarily removes firearms and ammunition from someone who poses a significant danger to themselves or others. Finally, if you are a veteran or other individual suffering from PTSD, please don't hesitate to seek help. A friend of David Voigt told East County Magazine that David may have been hesitant to seek help for PTSD for fear that his guns would be taken away. Clearly, protecting the lives and safety of yourself and your loved ones should be the highest priority. Reporting for East County Magazine on KNSJ, the Network for Social Justice, this is Miriam Raftery.
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0: Now, straight from the headlines, bringing you our latest top newsmakers. This is Miriam Raftery with the East County Magazine radio show on KNSJ 89.1 FM Descanso, the Network for Social Justice. And today we are honored to have with us our special guest, Patrick Grilliot, a candidate running for El Cajon City Council in the district that's being vacated due to Councilman Gary Kendrick stepping down for health reasons. Patrick is a healthcare program manager who's worked at major hospitals, and for the last 5 years, he's served on the city's oversight committee overseeing funding of police and fire infrastructure. He's also a husband, father of a young child, and he's got bipartisan endorsement, including two members of the city council, Michelle Mitchell and Gary Kendrick, as well as the County Democratic Party and the Labor Council. So, Patrick, welcome to the show.
3: Thank you for having me, Miriam. Happy to be here.
0: So can you briefly list your top priorities if elected, and then we can dive into the details?
3: Absolutely. And thank you again for having me, and thank you all who are tuning in to listen and be engaged and informed on this election. As Miriam said, I'm a resident here of El Cajon. I've lived here since 2020. My family and I moved here, and we've been growing our family since then. So I have a little two-year-old boy, a son, and a homeowner here, and really invested in the long-term success thriving and engagement of El Cajon in the community.
0: Wonderful.
3: To that end, some of my top priorities are ensuring that we have a safe community, safety for all of our neighbors. That means not just police funding and support for the police, but also safe streets, safe parks. So having the infrastructure and the engineering that supports safety on our roads. Mm-hmm. I think in the last few days, I've seen multiple just really catastrophic crashes on Washington, on Avocado and Renette. There was a recent one. So that's really a top priority for me is the speeding and safety on our streets. Secondly, affordability is a priority. You know, pocketbooks are tight for everyone around the city and the community, and seeing what our city can do to make things more affordable for our residents, that may be needs. Secondly, affordability is a priority. You know, pocketbooks are tight for everyone around the city and the community, and seeing what our city can do to make things more affordable for our residents, that may be attracting more

0: homeowners insurance that is ever increasing. Housing is a big cost, and I think what the city can do to support that is to support the development of more housing and affordable housing in our community that keeps rents and housing prices more affordable for everyone when there's less scarcity in the market. Your landlord has more of a leg to stand on to raise your rent higher if you don't have other options in the community to go to.
1: I have a question on housing. That there's a statewide mandate that's been pushing cities to build more housing, to solve the housing crisis, basically the shortage of affordable housing. But what we have seen in some areas, such as La Mesa, that's resulted in high-rise rental housing, even in the historic downtown district, and areas that don't have enough parking. Spring Valley residents are complaining about much longer commutes because there's added traffic from all of these going in. So I wanted to ask, what are your specific solutions to bring more housing, if you think that's needed, including rental units, as well as opportunities for first-time homeowners? And do you think that can be done without negatively impacting the character of communities with, say, high rises in a historic district, for example?
0: Sure, that's certainly something to weigh and keep a balance of all those interests. And I think certainly in certain neighborhoods in our city, residents value the type of community that they have. Certainly in parts of District 1 with that I represent, with Fletcher Hills is a different type of living environment, and other parts of low density areas, the
1: Yeah,
0: more residential
1: tell us
0: communities.
1: specifically what your district includes. I should have asked that, and the district
0: Sure.
1: number
0: That's a
1: as
0: good
1: well.
0: question for folks who maybe are listening and don't know what district
1: Yeah,
0: number they're in,
1: where
0: which
1: are
0: is
1: you?
0: not a it's not a usual thing to know. So District 1, so well, first let me say that the city council is comprised of 5 members. So there's the mayor, who represents the whole city and is elected by the whole city. And then there are 4 council members for 4 different parts of the city. And so I'm running for District 1, which is the western third or so of the city. So that includes Fletcher Hills, the area around Parkway Plaza, so everything kind of north of the 8 and west of the 67. But then also south of the 8, the western part, in parts as far east as Magnolia Avenue. So that there's kind of it kind of zigs and zags a little bit in the downtown, but that's the rough boundaries.
1: Very good. Moving on, homelessness is cited by residents as one of the biggest problems in El Cajon, and yet the city recently actually turned down an opportunity to get a grant
0: That's
1: for
0: right.
1: homelessness from the state. I guess those opposed, said they didn't like a housing first model that was being promoted. I would like to ask you, Patrick, how would you work to reduce homelessness, and what specific ideas do you have?
0: An excellent question. Certainly a top priority among residents. First, on that grant, I would have not voted to abandon pursuing that grant. That was a state money that, like, yes, as with all grants, there are some strings attached to that of parameters of how the agency wants that money spent. I would have supported that. I think we need every and all of the above approach to our options for homelessness. That means funding service providers. It means having housing options available. That means we've seen great success with that, with not just with ECTLC, but also the tiny homes or the cabins at Meridian Baptist Church in El Cajon has been successful in helping people transition
1: They've
0: to more
1: got
0: stability.
1: women there, women with children, I think, at that
0: Absolutely,
1: particular one.
0: absolutely, and other either emergency shelter or longer term solutions that have those wraparound services.
1: Like
0: You're
1: rehab
0: right that
1: and yeah.
0: the council 4-1 voted to reject or direct staff to not pursue that grant opportunity. That was, I think, around $5 million as an opportunity. It would have meant a lot in our community for the reasons of that it was housing first, and they said that we shouldn't be doing that. I'm a proponent of that instead, but housing first doesn't mean housing only. It doesn't mean put them in a motel and see what happens. It means provide those put get them stabilized in a housing and then wrap around those services to help them stabilize their lives and get
1: So
0: on
1: you
0: the
1: can still
0: street.
1: offer them the mental health counseling or substance abuse or
0: Absolutely, absolutely. But
1: job training, whatever
0: if you're
1: else they
0: living on the
1: need.
0: street, substance use treatment isn't going to help you very far if then after that you're back on the sidewalks.
1: Yeah, good point. As a healthcare program manager, Patrick, who's worked at hospitals including Scripps and Kaiser, what are your views about the site where Kaiser has promised for decades to build a hospital out in East El Cajon, but hasn't done it, much to the frustration of the city council that's been considering all kinds of options for that? What do you think should be done there?
0: Yeah, it's a definitely a priority because we

0: have there and a couple other places in the city, there are some large underdeveloped or vacant lots.
1: Mm-hmm.
0: But at the end of the day, I think the city can't force a private developer, whether that's Kaiser or anyone else, to develop property.
1: Mm-hmm.
0: I think the tack that we've taken to pursue zoning and kind of use requirements for the site is the right one. But ultimately, it's up to Kaiser if they're going to develop it and how, or you know, sell or otherwise utilize the lot.
1: Okay. One of the most divisive issues in El Cajon this past year has been immigration. El Cajon's current city council majority voted 3-2 to have police cooperate with ICE in detaining people, despite the many controversies surrounding ICE across the nation and the fact that about 60-70% of those people that ICE has detained nationwide have no criminal record, no violent record. The city is also suing the state using taxpayer resources to challenge California's sanctuary laws regarding immigrants. What are your views on these important issues?
0: Well, I oppose the resolution that the mayor and two council members adopted last year. And so I would vote to repeal that if on the council and if we had a majority that would support doing that. I think that is a contrast with my opponent in the race. I don't think he's taken a stance on that. And I'd be very curious what his opinion is on that.
1: And I should say, we are reaching out. I believe there's actually two opponents, one of them that's endorsed by the Republican Party and is a former police chief in Coronado. And we will be reaching out to the other candidates in the race, you know, to offer them interviews well, equal time, you know.
0: I'll put that on the record as well, that I'm absolutely open to any sort of candidate forum if they'd agree to it.
1: I will
0: as
1: let
0: well.
1: Them know. I would love to do that if they're, you know, if they are available and willing.
0: But on immigration, just to finish that thought on immigration too, I think the reason why I think that was misguided by the council, the three that voted to pursue that, is that we've seen the atrocities that and the overreach that ICE has committed.
1: Mm-hmm.
0: This was early, you know, this is a year and a half ago now, and the
1: right,
0: tactics
1: in all fairness,
0: they said they were going to take at the time have not borne out. They've not followed the rule of law. They've you know, misidentified people, and furthermore,
1: someone shot in the back in Austin this week who was here legally.
0: Exactly. Yeah. This is not the tactical, well thought out police work that our department has mm-hmm. been doing. And furthermore, it takes them away from their mission that is on the local safety of our community here.
1: Yeah.
0: And it undermines trust with especially the Hispanic community, but also others in the immigrant and refugee communities.
1: We haven't circled back to those who did vote for it, but I can't help but wonder now that it's not just people who cross the border, you know, undocumented, even if they hadn't committed other crimes, but they're also picking up now people who came here legally with temporary protected status, such as Afghan translators who helped our military, where they could be killed by the Taliban, you know, in retaliation if they are forced to go back, and Haitian immigrants who came here, you know, fleeing violence and earthquakes and hurricanes and so forth. Same thing, people who've been deported back are already getting killed. But, you know, it's worth noting that asking police to cooperate with anybody that ICE wants to deport potentially, you know, raises the specter of deporting people who literally could face death if they go back and who didn't do anything wrong, even people who helped America's military over there. I'd like to talk about Parkway Plaza.
0: Okay.
1: There's a lot of ideas that have been ranged on this, or thrown out there. The city is actually holding a forum on reimagining Parkway Plaza.
0: Right, I'll be there.
1: Good, yeah. Some have advocated for the city to buy and revitalize it as a retail mall, or maybe add mixed use to it. Others have said maybe it should just be torn down to build housing or something else. I would like to ask what your vision is for this community hub that's so important to a lot of the residents. And do you think it's important to keep at least the main mall as retail, well, regardless of what might be proposed for outlying portions of the property, such as some housing or other mixed use?
0: I do. I think that there's certainly a place for the retail there. Obviously, everyone's aware that more and more for decades now, really, people are buying things online less than in retail. But I think there are some of those retail experiences that we want to support in our local businesses, and that you can't find online, or it's a different experience. And I
1: Yeah,
0: think
1: certain things you
0: the
1: just want to try on or touch it,
0: right,
1: you know.
0: absolutely. And retail doesn't have to just mean shopping, but I think I can also think of it as retail and entertainment venues. We've seen
1: Good
0: good
1: point.
0: success there's a kids playground that opened up there recently, and other things like that that draw people to the mall as an event space or as a destination. And then you might spend some time and maybe also go to the food court, or you go to go to dinner there as well. But especially with those outbuildings and the large parking lot that surrounds the mall, there's certainly opportunity for even more development as well, whether that be housing or other uses. I do want to say I do oppose the city pursuing purchasing the entire mall.
1: Yeah,
0: I
1: they were
0: think
1: talking
0: it's
1: about it, or an interest. I think there's more than one owner there, and there's a couple of owners that haven't been interested
0: correct,
1: in investing much in it, and others that, that may want to. So you would oppose the city putting any money into actually investing in the mall or buying a portion, all or a
0: Well,
1: portion of
0: certainly
1: it.
0: I would oppose taking an ownership stake in it. I think that's best left to the private sector, but the city does have a role, I think, in convening people to stakeholders like the community, like they're doing on October
1: Yeah,
0: 1st for that
1: maybe
0: forum,
1: incentivizing certain
0: and
1: things and
0: incentivizing creating the infrastructure and land use environment to foster that sort of development to revitalize it. And it's not just about the visual appearance of the mall, but we need sales tax revenue to provide city services. And especially with the couple of years now, but the loss of Walmart and other tenants, that has effect on the city's budget. And
1: So maybe going out, hitting those conferences, trying to bring in some bigger retail, anchor retailers again, increasing revenues solves a lot of problems for the city. My next question focused on the city has recently done away with a lot of their big festivals. Haunt Fest is gone this year because of budget woes. They did a much shorter, car and concert car show and concert season. There was no America on Main Street celebration this year. You have said that as a father of a young child, that you are really interested in bringing some festivals back. So what, tell us a little more about that. And also, I should add, bringing more events and
0: absolutely.
1: activities and things, programs to public parks. So tell us about that.
0: Yeah, absolutely. I think it was a mistake to cancel Haunt Fest. I think it surprised a lot of people that it came out of the blue. And I recognize these things take money, and the city is in a budget deficit, or they balance the budget by transferring a few million dollars from their reserves. And so, as anyone who manages a household budget knows,
1: You
0: that's
1: can't
0: not
1: do that
0: really
1: very,
0: balancing your
1: can't
0: budget
1: keep doing that.
0: if you're dipping into savings to do it. So you do have to be wise about that. But I think there was a way to either scale down the event or restructure it, and also make a call for private sponsors, or others that we could have that sort of event still. And the reason I think those events like that, and America on Main Street, and the other festivals and things like that that happen either downtown or in the parks, is that it creates that sense of community. It creates the city as a destination for outside folks to come in, invest their dollars here as well. And that goes to affordability as well. When these sorts of things are really low cost or free events for folks who live in our community. And that is a way to have an event, have a fun night with your kids, with your neighbors, without having to go spend that money on those sorts of events, or tickets to other events that
1: Yeah,
0: are
1: I would say
0: outside the city.
1: for years, I always said that El Cajon did the best job of the four cities out here in terms of having the most festivals and free activities, where others would either not have them really very many, like Lemon Grove didn't have the budget. La Mesa, they'd make the Merchants Association pay for things like Oktoberfest, but El Cajon really did invest quite a bit in giving back to the community with whatever tax revenues they brought in from retail sales tax and hotel taxes and car dealerships and all those things to use a good portion of it, to have these festivals. And they've, sadly seem to have been falling by the wayside recently because of the budget cuts. So it's in interesting to hear that you're at least
0: Yeah, it's
1: hopeful to bring those
0: unfortunate.
1: back.
0: It's
1: Yeah,
0: unfortunate.
1: you can get the revenues. Patrick, we've talked a little bit about public safety. As we've noted, one of your primary opponent is a former Coronado police chief and a conservative. I would like to ask, you to elaborate a little more about your priorities on public safety, but also can you tell us how your experience serving for 5 years on the Oversight Committee for Police and Fire Infrastructure has helped prepare you to serve on the City Council?
0: Absolutely. Yeah, as you mentioned, I've served on that oversight committee, and that's dealt with managing funds for rebuilding and repairing fire stations that had previously to my service. It's funded the animal shelter on Marshall and the new public safety building downtown.
1: Nice, yeah.
0: So it's those sorts of projects you keep in mind. And through that service, I've worked directly with the fire department, the police chief, and frontline staff in that to understand their priorities in the facility. So the last major project that's upcoming in the next few months to start is from that funding is the renovation and really rebuilding of Fire Station 7 right here in Fletcher Hills in District 1. And so through that work, I've really
1: Okay.
0: understood what are the priorities, what are the operational tasks or considerations in the facilities, and to familiarize myself with that and the protocols and things like that.
1: Yeah.
0: And in addition, I guess priorities in the public safety space, I think would, one of them that I'm sure you'd be asking about soon, so maybe I'm jumping the gun here, is I think there needs to be clear transparency and
1: I
0: public
1: was
0: accountability
1: just going to
0: of the
1: ask
0: clock
1: you about you.
0: cameras.
1: Yeah, you've said you support accountability, so I wanted to hear specifically what steps you would love to see done to accomplish that if you can get the others on the council to go along with you.
0: Absolutely, absolutely. I think everyone can get behind or should be able to get behind transparency and clear public accounting of where our dollars are going and the policies that direct staff practices, whether that's the police department or other departments. I think we need this is a little bit, I've learned this as I've become a candidate, a first-time candidate here, is that I think there'd be more trust in the city government and in the election process as well. If we had term limits, that'd be more kind of turnover. We're one of only the few cities in the county that don't have term limits at all. So we've seen that extended tenures of many of the council members. So I would support term limits. I would also support lowering the campaign finance contribution limit. In most cities and across the state, it's the limit is usually around $1,000. The Elkhorn City Council adopted a resolution that it's
1: Quite
0: $10,000.
1: a bit, yeah.
0: That means any individual business owner, whoever who may have interest in the outcome of that election particularly, can get write a check up to $10,000. And I don't think that's the type of influence that we
1: That's not,
0: want
1: so
0: in
1: there's
0: our.
1: not a limit on how much an individual can donate. Is it
0: It's
1: not, you're not just 10,000
0: $10,000
1: total, it's
0: per candidate that an
1: per
0: individual or a
1: candidate.
0: company or a PAC can donate.
1: Okay, so it could be from 10,000 people giving a dollar or one person giving $10,000 or anything.
0: No, not an aggregate that the candidate can raise. A candidate can raise as much as they can,
1: Oh, so
0: but
1: it's 10,000.
0: an
1: That's a very high
0: individual
1: cap.
0: can
1: Yeah,
0: donate, it is.
1: I think that's higher than we see for state legislature or
0: It is.
1: you know,
0: It
1: some other
0: is.
1: things. The current mayor, who's a conservative Republican, been there for decades, is being challenged by a progressive socialist. There's no Democrat in the race. I'm curious, Patrick, do you believe one or the other would be more likely for you to be able to enact the plans you've discussed if you're elected, understanding that we've often seen votes go 3-2 on this council. So, it's an interesting potential shift there. But I'm just curious your thoughts on that. Or do you think you could work equally well with either of them?
0: Well, I'd be happy to work and willing to work, of course, with whoever the people elect to the office. And I think there's a number of issues on which we can all find common ground or compromises to move towards progress, regardless of who ends up being on the council. I'm not so much focused on kind of the getting ahead of my self and counting my chickens before they hatch of what the vote counts would be for different things that might come up next year.
1: Yeah, like the immigration issue, though, is a big one.
0: Well, certainly, I think obviously, I'm pursuing, as you mentioned, the seat that Gary Kendrick is stepping down from or is not running for election from for, and he was one of the two votes that was against that resolution. So, all else equal, there'd still be two votes against it and three for it,
1: Depending
0: unless.
1: on, and so it would
0: And
1: be
0: depending on the
1: the
0: mayor's
1: outcome of the
0: election.
1: mayoral
0: So that,
1: race would be the that would be the I guess the deciding vote on whether
0: right. But
1: that.
0: that's one of many issues, I think. And there's other council members who, you know, on other issues might have different perspectives.
1: Yeah.
0: But I will say this, I think the mayor's been in office, I think about 13 years now, been in the mayoral office, mm-hmm. been on the council since I think 2008.
1: Right.
0: I don't think he's had a serious challenger in that whole time.
1: Mm-hmm.
0: He's run three times for other offices. He's already filed to run for county supervisor in 2028. I think.
1: So if you elect him, you're going to be seeing a special election in a couple of years in Elkhorn.
0: Right.
1: If
0: right. I think it's right that he, the public is due a very, you know, clear accounting and evaluation of his time in office. And they can, you know, the voters can decide if he's due another 4 years or not.
1: Yeah, there you go. Where can people learn more about you and your candidacy or get involved in your campaign? Let us know.
0: Absolutely. Well, thank you. My website is patrick4elcajon.com. And so you can feel free to reach out to me there or follow me on social media.
1: The number four, for those of you that aren't seeing the video, they're hearing this on the radio, is Patrick number four, elcajon.com. Okay.
0: That's right. Either one will work, actually. So if
1: really?
0: Both will get you to the same spot.
1: Smart.
0: Or you can follow me on Instagram at Patrick the number four, elcajon. Or reach out to me via phone, 619-663-4321. And I'd be happy to connect with
1: him. Who gives you his phone number? That's a rarity these days. Accessibility.
0: Absolutely. And I'd continue to be available if elected as well.
1: Very good. We have been speaking with Patrick Grillot, who is running for the Elkhorn City Council. For those of you that may have tuned in late on our radio show, Patrick, I'm going to let you have a last word today. What else would you like our audience to know about you and your candidacy for Elkhorn's City Council in the November election?
0: Thank you. And once again, I'm happy to be here, and I'm running on a platform of safety, affordability, and accountability, and to bring a fresh new perspective to the City Council for Elkhorn. To learn more, visit patrickforelcajon.com. Thank you.
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2: 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On the streets, reporting on crimes impacting communities across our region, helping to keep you safe and informed.
3: A suspect is under arrest for suspected arson in Warner Springs. 70-year-old Carrie Lee Tate is charged with felony arson of a structure on forest land, according to the San Diego Sheriff's Who's in Jail website. Action Eye News reports the property was off State Route 79 across from Emerald Creek Winery. Tate has a history of several prior arrests, including attempted rape, elder abuse, assault, and resisting arrest. In 1988, he was convicted of assault with intent to commit rape, but was released the same year, according to Megan's Law website, which lists his residence on Highway 79 in Warner Springs. In San Diego County, his arrests include assault with a deadly weapon, exhibiting a deadly weapon, and obstructing or resisting a police officer in 2014. Elder or dependent abuse and resisting arrest in 2015, as well as vandalism causing over $400 in damage in 2020. He was also arrested in Riverside County in 2016 on charges of driving under the influence and causing injury, according to local crime news, citing San Diego police data. It is not clear whether he was convicted of some of these charges. His bail in the arson case has been set at $75,000. He is detained in the Vista Correctional Facility. According to Action Eye News, resident April Smith has accused Tate of breaking into properties and, quote, threatening to rape, kill, and burn us all down. Smith reportedly said that the sheriff did not take action in response to complaints about Tate, adding, luckily, he didn't kill anyone. Reporting for East County Magazine on KNSJ, this is John Tidwell.
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1: This is Miriam Raftery with Destination East County, bringing you all the most fun festivals, events, and attractions coming up across East County in late September and October. We've got iconic fall festivals across East County and some spooky happenings, including Oktoberfests, The Garden Goes Batty, Borrego Days Desert Festival, a fall art festival in Winola, Pumpkin Express train rides in Campo, and Julian's Autumn Jubilee. The German-American Societies in El Cajon will host two full weekends of authentic German-style Oktoberfests, September 25th through 27th, and again on October 2nd through 4th. 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That's Oktoberfest with a K. You're invited to head up to East County's Mountains for Art in the Orchard Fall Art Festival. The event in the garden outside Mom's Pie House in Winola includes live art demos with local masterpieces coming to life, handmade crafts, and toe-tapping live music by Vince Mendoza. Also enjoy Mom's world-famous apple pie and other tasty treats. The event will be held Saturday, October 3rd from 10 a.m. to 5 p.m. with music from 11:30 to 3:30 p.m. This festival is presented by the Warner Springs Artisan Guild, a nonprofit. Halloween activities take wing early at the Water Conservation Garden at Quimac College on October 17th from 5 to 7:30 p.m. during the annual Garden Goes Batty event. Spooky family fun includes trick-or-treat stations, live music, education booths, and a bat chat show. 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The 60th annual Borrego Days Desert Festival returns to Borrego Springs on Saturday and Sunday, October 17th and 18th, offering a weekend of family entertainment, a hometown parade, live music, cultural performances, food, art, and community activities in the heart of the desert. 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Festival activities will continue until 6:30 p.m. Saturday. 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There will also be performances by Ballet Folklorico dancers, Mariachi Estrella, and the Borrego Academy of Music and Art. 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
6: Welcome to 2026 Talks, where we're following our democracy in historic times.
7: On that darkest of days, our enemies expected us to collapse. Well, we didn't collapse. Instead, we rose and fought like lions.
6: Addressing the UN in New York, Israeli Prime Minister Benjamin Netanyahu defiantly defended the nation's strikes in Gaza, the West Bank, and Lebanon. Former European allies are condemning Israeli military operations begun after a Hamas attack on October 7th, 3 years ago. They've killed tens of thousands of civilians, including women and children. In Washington, the Senate has by one vote rejected a resolution previously passed by the House to force President Donald Trump to withdraw troops from the Iran war. Pennsylvania Democrat John Fetterman, an ardent supporter of Israel, joined Republicans in opposition. Four Republicans voted in favor. Connecticut Democrat Chris Murphy says the war is wildly unpopular.
8: We are supposed to be a democratic body that listens to the will of the people. The people, whether they're Republicans, independents, or Democrats, are telling us loudly and unequivocally, end this war.
6: Trump's administration is coming under bipartisan fire for a political ad produced by the government and paid for with tax money. The 30-second spot features Trump's voice saying, quote, "Together we will defeat communism, socialism, and Marxism in America, and America will never be a communist country." Reporters for Politico, CNN, and MS Now have returned to the White House in line with a temporary order from a federal judge. Voting rights advocates are bracing for the possibility that Trump could send armed troops to polling places. Gloria Sweetlove with the Tennessee NAACP says people will be able to call a national hotline if anyone tries to stop them from voting, and attorneys will be ready to go to court on Election Day.
9: Everybody always says this is the most important election of your life, but for sure in America, this is, because if we don't get out and vote, we might not have a democracy left to vote in.
6: A joke made by Trump at a North Carolina campaign stop last week has angered some in the western part of the state. Trump said voters need to elect Republican Michael Whatley to the Senate in order to get more Hurricane Helene disaster relief. The storm caused nearly $60 billion in damage, and 2 years after the disaster, some are still struggling to rebuild. Madison Maxwell is a piano teacher from Black Mountain, North Carolina, whose home was destroyed and studio flooded.
10: These disasters don't discriminate based on connection, political affiliation, or income. The fact that our relief has been politicized is so deeply disturbing to me and destabilizing. I don't have words for how insulting it is.
6: The California Supreme Court has ordered the return of Riverside County ballots seized by a Republican sheriff and former governor candidate. Chad Bianco seized the ballots after a local group spread a conspiracy theory, later proven false, that vote tallies didn't match the total number cast. I'm Simone Perez for Pacifica Network and Public News Service. 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
11: This is Carrie Lynn Vail with a health alert. San Diego County Public Health Services has confirmed a mumps outbreak at San Diego State University. Five confirmed or probable cases have been identified, all among student athletes on the same team. The county is coordinating with school leadership on notifications to the campus community. A similar mumps outbreak on the SDSU campus occurred in 2020 and was contained through collaboration between the county and SDSU. The first known symptom onset began on September 6th. The county is collaborating with the California Department of Public Health as well as SDSU officials for management of the outbreak, which including testing known close contacts of people who are ill. Mumps is a contagious viral illness that spreads easily in close contact settings. It can spread through coughing, sneezing, kissing, and shared food or drinks. People are contagious for 2 days before symptoms appear and while they are ill. As with other diseases, people who are immune compromised or otherwise vulnerable face higher risk. Mumps symptoms include body aches, loss of appetite, fatigue, headache, and fever followed by swelling of salivary glands in the cheeks, testicles, and ovaries. The mumps virus can progress to infection in and around the brain, meningitis, and encephalitis. Inflammation of the reproductive organs can lead to sterility in both males and females. Vaccination with the measles, mumps, and rubella MMR vaccine lowers the risks of complication. After the U.S. mumps vaccination program started in 1967, there has been a more than 99% decrease in mumps cases in the United States. Vaccination is the most effective strategy to prevent and control mumps outbreaks. However, it is known that immunity may wane over time. The U.S. Centers for Disease Control provides this advice regarding mumps vaccines. If you don't have immunity against these diseases and become exposed to them, talk with your doctor about getting the MMR vaccine, which prevents mumps, measles, and rubella. If you get MMR vaccine within 72 hours of initially being exposed to measles, you may get some protection or have milder illness. Unfortunately, unlike with measles, MMR has not been shown to be effective at preventing mumps or rubella in people who are already infected, which is why it's important not to wait until you're exposed to get vaccinated and to make sure that your children are vaccinated. San Diego State Student Health Service website has more information about the outbreak of mumps on campus. More information about mumps is available at the CDPH website. For some information related to the SDSU mumps exposure, visit Mumps Outbreak and Information, Student Affairs and Campus Diversity, SDSU.
1: Candidates running for mayor and city council in La Mesa will be participating in a forum hosted by the La Mesa First United Methodist Church on Palm Avenue in downtown La Mesa on Tuesday, September 29th from 6 to 8 p.m. Four candidates are vying for mayor, council members Laura Lothian and Patricia Dillard, as well as former La Mesa treasurer Jim Steringer and Quinn Reese, a business and executive consultant. Two candidates are running unopposed for city council seats, Amanda Don Natalia and Moana Alo. Other candidates who filed to run failed to turn in enough required signatures to qualify for the ballot. To hear directly from all candidates, especially those mayoral candidates in the contested race, about their visions for La Mesa's future, you can attend the forum live. Again, that's at the La Mesa First United Methodist Church, September 29th, or watch it stream live online at lamesaumc.com or on the La Mesa First United Methodist Church's Facebook page. If you can't attend or watch live, video of the forum will also be posted on the church's YouTube channel afterwards. Reporting for East County Magazine on KNSJ, this is Miriam Raftery.
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3: What should the future of Parkway Plaza look like? The City of El Cajon will host a town hall on reimagining the Parkway Plaza Regional Mall. An invitation to city residents states, Parkway Plaza's success is a city priority, and we want to hear from you. The town hall will be held on Thursday, October 1st, from 6 to 8 p.m. at the Ronald Reagan Community Center on East Douglas Avenue in downtown El Cajon. The city promises to share exciting updates and showcase bold possible layouts to transform the regional mall while giving the public an opportunity to help shape the mall's future and create a vibrant, community-centered destination. The city has floated the idea of buying out mall owners to assure survival of the retail center, while also potentially adding other elements such as housing and entertainment venues. The city is asking the public to share ideas, ask questions about steps the city has taken so far, and help shape a vision for the future of this important community asset. Light refreshments will be served. You can RSVP for the October 1st town hall on the city's website at elcajon.gov. Reporting for East County Magazine on KNSJ, this is John Tidwell.
1: 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Jewell, Brian Bueco, Royalty Free Music, Kevin McLeod, and Pond 5. 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

0: bajo ese viejo árbol en Arizona, que nos susurra no hay barrera en la mente.
1: Solo le pido a Dios, I only ask God, popularized by Mercedes Sosa and performed by the Chilean American musician and producer Nicolas Jaar in our Democracy Now! Studios this week. This is Democracy Now!, democracynow.org. I'm Amy Goodman. We end today's show with journalist Akbar Shahid Ahmed. His new book is Crossing the Red Line, Biden, His Advisors, and Israel's War in Gaza. The book is based on interviews with more than 150 officials and others involved in shaping the Biden administration's policies in the Middle East. Akbar Shahid Ahmed covers U.S. foreign policy for The Washington Sun. Welcome back to Democracy Now!, Akbar. This is a fascinating book. What I found so interesting is that so many of these officials who spoke to you did not want to be identified. Can you talk about why that is? And as we talk about what's happening in Israel-occupied territories in West Bank and Gaza, why you have chosen to write a book on the Biden administration?
2: Thanks for having me, Amy. I think it's so crucial to look back at the Biden administration's policy for two reasons. First, because the policies that we've seen entrenched and frankly worsened and become more dangerous and deadly under Donald Trump were really established by Biden's team. The full unprecedented blockade on Gaza, a real U.S. tolerance of expanded violence in the occupied West Bank, Lebanon, Syria, and a dodging of accountability for what U.S. government officials very often know are violations of American and international law. I also think when we look at people like the policymakers, some of whom you interviewed earlier, Daria Lisa from New York, the agenda that they are setting out when they talk about a different approach to Gaza, to Israel-Palestine, to respond to the popular demand for a new U.S. position there, that hinges on the Biden team. A lot of the people I talked to, as you mentioned, were anonymous for fear of reprisal, for fear of pro-Israel hardliners preventing them from getting future jobs. And what's shocking about this kind of Biden team, too, and the culture I cover, is that meanwhile, the architects of that Gaza policy, figures like Biden's Middle East advisor, Brett McGurk, who was celebrated this week at the UN, Jake Sullivan, positioning himself to be in a future Democratic administration, they're not afraid of facing any reprisal for their choices that very often were enabling atrocities.
1: So if you can talk about their significance and what exactly they did in the Biden administration, you argue, obviously, that they set the stage for what Trump has simply escalated.
2: I think
1: and who was speaking inside against what was happening?
2: Absolutely. So President Biden, a longtime professed Zionist, right? And obviously in mental decline, as we now know, in that final year or so of his presidency, it was really him and this small group of about four men around him. Sullivan and McGurk, who I mentioned, Tony Blinken, the Secretary of State, John Feiner, his Deputy National Security Advisor. What I heard so often from officials was the sense that Gaza policy was treated differently. Even officials up to the cabinet level, officials in intelligence positions, people in nonpartisan career jobs, told me they were seeing the president less and involved less than they had been even earlier in the Biden administration and in handling crises like Ukraine, Sudan, other top issues. What this has led to in the Trump era is really a tolerance of increased Israeli escalation, right? So if we look at a policy like the Iran war, the Biden administration very often positioned itself as a defender of Israel as Israel was escalating, as we've discussed on the show, again and again versus Iran, making clear that they were kind of building up for the assault we've now seen with all its consequences. The Biden team made the choice rather than tell Israel, we need you to rein this in. And importantly, while they were publicly saying they wanted to avoid a regional war, to send the troops, to send the weapons that made these escalations now under Trump possible. When we think about who was challenging this, there were some figures. I mean, Samantha Power, famously author of a book on genocide, was Biden's U.S. aide chief. She, to a degree, was someone who inside the administration was arguing for a different approach. But I'll note, Amy, that a lot of those figures weren't willing to resign And frankly, other than power, even in talking to me for the historical record, weren't willing to put their names on what they had said, or importantly, to criticize their colleagues. And I think until you break from those cycles of tolerating mass civilian casualties and U.S. officials' role, you're not going to have a different approach.
1: Okay, I want to go to President Biden's national security advisor, Jake Sullivan, back in 2024, denying Israel's carrying out a genocide in Gaza.
3: We believe Israel can and must do more to ensure the protection and well-being of innocent civilians. We do not believe what is happening in Gaza is a genocide. We have been firmly on record rejecting that proposition. We have paused the shipment of 2,000-pound bombs because we do not believe they should be dropped in densely populated cities.
1: And the State Department spokesperson under former President Biden, Matt Miller, admitted in May last year that he believes Israel committed war crimes in Gaza. This reversal came after he spent more than a year as the face of the Biden administration's foreign policy, repeatedly defending Israel against allegations of war crimes and genocide. This was Miller speaking in April of 2024.
4: We have been very clear that we want to see Israel do everything it can to minimize civilian casualties. We have made clear that they need to operate at all times in full compliance with international humanitarian law. At the same time, we are committed to Israel's right to self-defense.
1: But during an interview with Sky News in June, Matt Miller said he believed Israel did commit war crimes in Gaza and that Israeli soldiers are not being held accountable.
5: I don't think it's a genocide, but I think I think it is without a doubt true that Israel has committed war crimes.
6: You wouldn't have said that at the podium.
5: Yeah, look, because when you're at the podium, you're not expressing your personal opinion. You're expressing the conclusions of the United States government.
1: I mean, you're at the podium expressing the views of the government, not my own views. Akbar Shahid Ahmed, that was Matt Miller, what he said. If you can elaborate on this and how the tone was set right through the top and exactly what we're talking about now, you had President Biden and the person who may run for president again, Kamala Harris. And the significance of what she did when she was running for president and lost, and then how she views this issue today, what you understand.
2: The kind of denials that you highlighted there, Amy, was so crucial to sustaining this horrific policy. Because as I reveal in my book, figures like Jake Sullivan and Brett McGurk, Biden's Middle East advisor, were, for instance, telling their colleagues, we don't believe the Palestinians are starving. They don't look skinny in the photographs. That sends a signal throughout the entire U.S. government apparatus of what the top of the system thinks, chilling people further down. Also, when you look at that Matt Miller statement, what I illuminate in Crossing the Red Line and hope people can take from it for future policy and for accountability is a system of denial. The Biden administration in 16 months never reached a single firm conclusion of a war crime. But I was told by several lawyers, State Department, White House, in the words of one, if they wanted us to find a war crime, we could have confirmed it. Instead, the Biden administration sustained what one official described to me as, quote, herd impunity, essentially allowing plausible deniability because, as Matt Miller says there, the U.S. government never confirmed. So there wasn't that one piece of paper that required them to say something happened that was a war crime or ethnic cleansing. Meanwhile, I reveal in the book they were using the term ethnic cleansing all the time. On Harris, she wasn't a major player in these decisions. That doesn't wash her hands of responsibility, right? And I've asked her team repeatedly if she wants to express specific regret right up until August of this year, just before this book tour. They haven't been willing to provide any kind of statement on policies she would have opposed. And in my reporting, again, nearly 175 interviews, I never found evidence that Harris pushed for a policy change, although sometimes she pushed for rhetorical shifts to show more sympathy towards Palestinians.
1: Back in 2024, when she was vice president, Kamala Harris called for a ceasefire in Gaza, made the comment in a speech in Selma, Alabama, marking the 59th anniversary of Bloody Sunday. This is what she said.
7: And given the immense scale of suffering in Gaza, there must be an immediate ceasefire. For at least the next 6 weeks, which is what is currently on the table. This will get the hostages out and get a significant amount of aid in. This would allow us to build something more enduring, to ensure Israel is secure, and to respect the right of the Palestinian people to dignity, freedom, and self-determination. Hamas claims it wants a ceasefire. Well, there is a deal on the table. And as we have said, Hamas needs to agree to that deal. Let's get a ceasefire. Let's reunite the hostages with their families. And let's provide immediate relief to the people of Gaza.
1: So that was Vice President Kamala Harris speaking in Selma, calling for a 6-week ceasefire. Then you have the DNC and Akbar Shahid Ahmed. This is particularly significant as we were there at the her presidential convention when people sat down overnight, the uncommitted demanding a Palestinian American legislator be also able to address the DNC. They were denied that. Talk about Kamala Harris's role in that.
2: I remember you and Armin and me covering that sit-in, Amy, right? We were there with them for hours. And what was so significant about that moment was these were people saying, we're Democrats. We want to help you win the election and defeat Donald Trump. They were not saying by any means, we're your opponents. Instead, what Harris and her team did was reach a decision at that point to not permit a Palestinian speaker. And I was told in my reporting to sort of present the idea of a Palestinian-American speaker after, by the way, an Israeli-American couple whose son was held hostage had already spoken, to present that as too politically risky, something they weren't willing to do. I wasn't able to confirm whether Harris made that call, the donor class made that call, or figures like Jen O'Malley Dillon, the Biden campaign manager who was still running her campaign. That the fact that it's that kind of collective ethos of treating Palestinians that way also gives a lie to the Biden administration's repeated claims that they were, quote, the most diverse administration in history. They were running with that kind of administration. Harris was running as a historic candidate to potentially be the first woman president, half black, half South Asian, speaking at places like Selma, while I was told the people who actually made the decisions, particularly on Gaza, were by no means representing a broad range of experience or a broad range of diversity in this country. And Palestinians and various communities inside the Democratic coalition felt really dismissed. I was told by one Harris campaign staffer after her speech at that convention, well, we felt we got everyone except the Muslims and Arabs. So that's what it was. That gives you a taste of the ethos.
1: In this last minute we have together, in your book, Crossing the Red Line, Biden as advisors in Israel's war in Gaza, what do you want people to take away from this as we move forward?
2: I hope people understand there was a bipartisan continuity between Trump and Biden on Israel-Palestine prior to October 7th that helped fuel the conditions that led to that attack and the atrocities of that day, the war that followed, and then the Biden administration, as I detail in the lame duck period, despite new intelligence findings, despite new legal conclusions, essentially enabled Trump to get on a path to the Iran war, to have a Gaza ceasefire in which Palestinians were still consistently being denied food and medicine that's not optional under international law, and to permit continued fighting in Lebanon and beyond, as we've seen. So I hope people understand that that's a pattern that can be broken.
1: Akbar Shahid Ahmed, I want to thank you so much for being with us, author of Crossing the Red Line, Biden, His Advisors, and Israel's War in Gaza. The book is just out. And that does it for today's show. I am in London for the weekend. Steal the Story, Please is playing at the Hackney Picture House tonight. I'll be speaking afterwards with director Carl Diehl of the film Steal the Story, Please about Democracy Now. Sunday at Cinema Lumiere, also in London and South Kensington, and then in Lewis, then to Copenhagen and Berlin. I'm Amy Goodman.
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9: In the fall of 2025, a group of Buddhist monks set out on a 2,300-mile walk for peace across the United States. 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
9: 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This is Peace Talks Radio, the radio series and podcast on peacemaking and nonviolent conflict resolution. I'm Jessica Tigden, today with Janine Etter. When we talk about peace, we often focus on wars, politics, and conflicts between groups. But many faith traditions teach that peace begins much closer to home, within ourselves. In the fall of 2025, a group of Buddhist monks set out on a 2,300-mile walk for peace from Dallas, Texas to Washington, D.C. Traveling largely on foot over 108 days, they crossed cities and small towns, meeting people from many different backgrounds while carrying a simple message: that peace in the world begins with compassion, mindfulness, and the cultivation of inner peace. Inspired by that journey, correspondent Janine Etter spoke with Buddhist, Muslim, Jewish, and Christian leaders about the spiritual practices that help people navigate conflict, suffering, and uncertainty. In part two of the program coming up later, Janine Etter speaks with Geshe Lobsang Tenzin Negi about how compassion can be cultivated, practiced, and put into action in everyday life.
12: Turn on the news any day at any time of day, and war is the main story. As conflict seems to be rising to a fever crescendo, the light of hope for peace began to dim. And then, one day, on October 26, 2025, a group of Buddhist monks set out on a 2,300-mile pilgrimage across the United States to promote peace, mindfulness, compassion, and nonviolence. The Walk for Peace, initiated by the Hung Dao Vipassana Bhavana Center in Fort Worth, Texas, was a journey that lasted 108 days, concluding in Washington, D.C. and Annapolis, Maryland, in mid-February 2026. The ripples from their arduous, courageous walk still inspire and resonate well beyond the confines of the symbolic Lincoln Memorial. Wendy Warden, a sideline participant, was so moved by the Walk for Peace.
13: But I feel like one thing that Buddhist's dedication gives us is that when we practice and when we believe and when we're consistent, we impact things. And today's world sort of shows us that when we rant and rave in the negative, we impact things negatively. And this is just a phenomenal display of stay steadfast in your beliefs. Even when it's not easy, when it's not pretty, when it's cold, when it's raining, when it's freezing, when traffic is aggressive, just keep going, one foot in front of the other.
12: But before others can follow in their footsteps, the questions we face are simple, yet profound. What is peace, and how can we make peace a lived reality? To explore that question, I spoke with leaders across multiple faith traditions, including Islam, Judaism, Christianity, and Buddhism, about how peace moves beyond idea into daily practice, including one Buddhist monk who participated in the walk and was seriously injured. Starting at the beginning, the first step, the definition of peace. In Islam, the definition of peace is not separate from the greeting itself. Sheikh Khalifa Mustafa Amadu Ba'aba explains.
14: Our greetings that we greet everyone with is Assalamu alaikum wa rahmatullah wa barakatuh. And that greeting means, may the peace, blessings, and mercy of God be upon you. So that's our greeting standardly for everyone. And also the concept of Muslim in its root word, which is Arabic, salama, which means to be at peace. So the very name, the very greeting, everything is kind of connected to peace.
12: And in another faith tradition, peace is understood beyond its greeting as wholeness. In the Jewish tradition, peace is not only the greeting, it is internal and relational. Rabbi Sheila Weinberg elaborates.
11: In Hebrew, the word shalom, and it is means wholeness. So I think there's a sense that peace is wholeness, being whole with oneself, with one's mind, body, heart, and being whole with the other, mind, body, and heart. So I like that. Shalom, wholeness. I think that makes a lot of sense.
12: But peace is not only spoken or understood as a word or a phrase. It is also something some Christians might describe as a way of being in the world, but not of it. Something that passes human understanding. Alignment with one's purpose is not often a concept that comes to mind when we think about the word peace in a material world, largely focused on exterior gains. Pastor R.C. Blakes is a Baptist minister from New Orleans.
15: I think that mankind in general is searching outside of themselves for happiness. And they attain all of these things, accumulate all of these things, and they're still back at square one. In my opinion, it is when one comes to a place where he or she is in alignment with the Creator, authentically standing in him or herself, and is able to accept the world around them for whoever, whatever they are. That's what it is for me.
12: Across different traditions, peace is not described as one fixed idea. It moves between language, practice, and wholeness of being. So if peace can be defined in different ways, the next logical question might be, how do we put it into practice? They say the journey of 1,000 miles begins with one step. And before the first step touched the concrete, on the journey of 2,300 miles from Fort Worth, Texas to Washington, D.C., the venerable monks were practicing their faith before their outward symbol of peace reverberated across the world. Their practices included prayer, meditation, and mindfulness, to name a few. Monk Maha Dham Pomasan from Atlanta, Georgia, participated in the Walk for Peace and firmly believes that the practice of mindfulness is the best way to achieve peace within. Mindfulness in Buddhist practice is the act of staying present, paying attention to thoughts, breath, surroundings, and experience without judgment.
16: Just practice. More practice is the more you get the peace. Like I say, be mindful every moment, every time. With mindful, the big problem can be a small problem. But without mindful, is a small problem become a big problem. Just be mindful is the best way to get peace to everyone.
12: And the long walk for peace that stretched across 10 states, according to Maha Dham Pomasan, that was an act of mindfulness as well.
16: We not only walk like a normal people walk, but we focus on our walk. We call walking meditation. We every step we walk with mindful, you know. When we hurt, we just mindful, focus on our hurt. Yeah. Every step. That's why we start like a practice ourselves.
12: Although the practices to achieve inner peace may sound simple, they are not always easy. Rabbi Weinberg explains.
11: It's not easy, and it depends, of course, on our background and our circumstances and what we've experienced and the amounts of trauma we've had in our lives. But I do believe that prayer and meditation are key factors. Meditation being sitting with what arises and noticing that whatever arises passes. See, we get so reactive because we don't think anything's ever going to end. Whatever we're feeling or thinking, that's it, you know, and we clutch onto it and think that's going to be it. But if you actually spend time with something and notice even the breath coming and going, you realize that everything actually passes. And instead of being reactive, you can be responsive, thoughtful, intelligent about it.
12: That inner struggle that the rabbi mentioned appears to be part of the human struggle, the struggle within, demonstrated by one famous Cherokee story of two wolves. An old Cherokee chief tells his grandson, "A fight is going on inside me, a terrible fight between two wolves. One is evil, full of anger, sorrow, regret, greed, self-pity, and false pride. The other is good, full of joy, peace, love, humility, kindness, and faith." The grandson asks, "Grandfather, which wolf will win?" The chief smiles and replies, "The one you feed." That feeding of the good wolf in this story can be done through prayer, meditation, gratefulness, mindfulness, forgiveness, and daily practice, practice, practice, until one day the good wolf wins. This inner struggle of the two wolves is universal.
17: Sheikh Mustafa Amadou Ba'aba.
14: For the individual Muslim, it means literally the kind to arrive at peace through struggle. And the struggle is with the greatest enemy, which is yourself, your own kind of ego, your own kind of inclinations, fears, anxieties, you know. But it means also to be content. There's a sense of being content with the decree of the Creator. They say, for example, that contentment is the wealth. You know, you can have wealth and not be content. But to be content, you already had kind of a state of peace. Contentment is a form of gratitude. There's also reflection. So there's dhikr, ritual remembrance. There's salat, which we do our prayer 5 times a day. There is shukr, being gratitude. There is contentment, being content. Then there is fikr. Fikr is reflecting. Reflecting over, when we all look back, we see the divine hand that's helped us through our adversities, all of our problems. There's always been a hand, right? None of us are able to get with, you know, if you live long enough, no one is able to have said, "Well, I did this myself."
12: Mindfulness, prayer, meditation, and gratitude all have their place for cultivating peace within. Another tool in the peace toolbox is the often misunderstood practice of forgiveness. Pastor R.C. Blakes.
15: The major ways that I maintain, I achieve inner peace is through forgiveness. The world around us, politics, religion, academia, it's offensive in many ways, many times. Families, friends, forgiveness has been massive for me. Another way that I have come to manifest the peace that God always wanted me to walk in is not only through the power of forgiveness, not being offended, but also simplicity. Just really simplifying one's life. I think we complicate things, especially here in the United States of America. The American dream turns out to be the American nightmare, when we are striving for more and more and more and more. And the more we get, the more unhappier we are. I think simplifying one's life, forgiving, gratitude, simply stopping and being grateful for what one has.
12: Forgiveness is often misunderstood as excusing harm, but several faith leaders describe it differently, not as approval, reconciliation, or forgetting, but as releasing the burden of carrying the injury internally. The inner world of arriving at peace seems to be a lifelong journey, of one step at a time, one prayer at a time, one meditation at a time. And how does it look in the real world when taking the show on the road? There are concepts of peace and then real life circumstances that test that stance. Monk Dom Pomasan was critically injured in a highway crash in East Texas on November 19, 2025, while participating in the Walk for Peace. As the monks were walking along U.S. Highway 90 near Dayton, Texas, with a pilot vehicle escorting them, a white pickup truck struck the escort car, which then hit two monks, including Pamasan. As a result of the accident, Bante Dam Pamasan had to receive leg amputation surgery and has since recovered from the accident. Despite the circumstance and his life-altering injuries, he holds no anger towards the driver and no sadness about what happened to him.
16: First, in my mind, I don't know him, you know. I never meet him before. And I think it's just an accident. I think he don't want to be the accident happen too. That's, I didn't get angry to him. But for sadness, I just understand and accept, right? The nature of life. Do you know, in Buddhism, the Buddha teaching is that life is suffering. It means when you want something, you didn't get something you want, is you suffer. But you don't want something, but you get one, is you suffer too. This is the life is suffering. That's why you have to understand and accept everything happened to you, good thing or bad thing.
12: The bravery and inner posture of Bante Dam Pamasan has gained respect and admiration. The sacrifice the monks were willing to make to demonstrate what they believed in came with a price. And many have asked themselves, is that a price they are willing to pay for peace? Frank Macy was an in-person witness to the Walk for Peace.
10: I'm going to be taking away, I have to do something. Peace just doesn't happen. Peace is an active work, and I've been asking myself the question, what am I going to do to work for peace here in the U.S. as well as internationally?
18: You're listening to Peace Talks Radio. I'm Janine Etter. In this special feature inspired by the Buddhist Walk for Peace across the United States, I'm speaking with faith leaders from multiple traditions about what peace means and how it can be practiced in everyday life.
12: Domestically and internationally, the desire for peace has many feeling helpless to do anything about it. Well, one group of former soldiers and fighters have formed an alliance in the midst of war.
18: Rabbi Sheila Weinberg.
19: I tell you about a group that I've been involved with because it's meaningful to me and I think to this topic. I met them some years ago. They're called Combatants for Peace. Combatants for Peace. And they are former Israeli soldiers and former Palestinian fighters, many of whom were imprisoned for acts of violence. And these two people have decided that violence is not the answer, that responding, reacting with violence to violence creates more violence. I mean, are we not seeing that in this world? Are we not seeing that again and again, played out again and again? So they started by just talking to each other, just being willing to listen to each other's stories. I think that's a big piece of it. How do we sit with the other and just open and listen to them and realize how similar we are in a certain sense? You know, we all have parents and families and we all have fears. And meanwhile, they started listening and they created an organization. And the organization aims to end the occupation and also to establish a just society and equality and justice for Israelis, Palestinians in some form or fashion. They don't have a blueprint, but they have a goal and a hope. And they try to train young people in activism and nonviolence. And they uphold that value, Israelis, Palestinians in some form or fashion. They don't have a blueprint, but they have a goal and a hope. And they try to train young people in activism and nonviolence, and they uphold that value that all people

0: and then there is social, meaning there is a horizontal violence where people are hurting each other, right? Whether it's domestic abuse, child abuse, whatever, gang violence, right? But then there's structural violence where the system is deliberately starving people on purpose. So what's going on now, right? If you have people who are not getting social justice, there's not going to be a peace. If you got people scrambling, playing musical chairs, right, for resources, you're going to have, you know, all kinds of fights and eruption. So when we say social justice, we're simply talking about people getting their basic needs and basic rights met, upheld, and respected.
1: Pastor R.C. Blakes has a similar take.
2: We want peace, but then there are powers that are above us, around us, that really take the reins of reality out of our hands. I mean, like what we're looking at in the world today, and I won't be specific, but everybody knows what we're looking at in the world today is not the consequence of the majority of the world's peoples. It is the consequence of a few power mongers that make decisions that impact the majority.
1: Those powers that be that impact the majority, many have concluded, do not have the final say. The power of unity is also at play and can have a huge impact on how humans collectively experience the challenges they face.
3: Sheikh Mustafa Amadu Ba'aba.
0: If you love peace, if you hate violence, you love justice, whatever it is that you love, that you're passionate about, then you have to find a way to do that work and find other people that's working in that line with you. And be broad-minded to understand that you're not going to agree with even the people who you're working with completely on everything. But there should be a big enough agenda to understand that this is so important. First of all, right, we're dealing with a multi-headed problem. It's not just one problem. It's a multi-headed problem. And so, you know, again, we just have to kind of keep hope and find like-minded people to work with, to struggle with, to put your shoulder with, you know, and kind of try to build with them.
1: There's also the one-on-one connection of human kindness.
3: Pastor R.C. Blakes.
2: I make America better when I do the personal work within myself to forgive, to love, to challenge prejudice, racism. You cannot control anything but you. It starts within you. And I think once we do the inner work, love your neighbor as you love yourself. We love God with all the heart. That's how the scripture says it. Love God, first commandment. Love God with all your heart. Then love your neighbor as you love yourself. Your love for God is going to teach you to have an appreciation and a love for yourself. That's identity. That's, you know, self-appreciation, that's self-esteem. And then out of that, you're then empowered to love others out of the overflow of your love for God and the love God gives you for yourself. I think a lot of the issues we see today is low self-esteem, self-hatred run amok. Because people are not aligned with God, they don't really genuinely love themselves. And when people don't love themselves, they take it out on the world around them. So I think we start within ourselves. When I'm in the street and I see someone in, you know, dire straits or in some kind of circumstance that is they're struggling with, whatever power I have to make them know that they're seen, that they are loved, you know, that they are heard, I do that. And I think if all of us on a one-on-one, human-to-human basis would take that mindset, as opposed to how do we get the governments to change? How do we get religious leaders to change? Those, you know, you how do you eat an elephant? One bite at a time. And you bite off enough that you can chew. And I think this is our only approach.
1: Within all of this connection, differences are bound to arise. And in order to be successful, the concepts of tolerance and equality and the minimizing of ego for the greater good must be centrally believed and practiced.
3: Rabbi Sheila Weinberg.
4: We say that we are each created in the divine image. Each person is

0: created in the divine image. Not just every Jew, not every man, it's, you know, not every white person, it's every person is created in the divine image. So if I actually connect to that truth in myself and also see it in you, you are also, we have so many texts that say, God loves the stranger. You shall be kind to the stranger. Be open-hearted to the stranger. You know, give the stranger of your fields. Entertain them. There's so many lines like that in the Hebrew scriptures. Why? Because the stranger, the immigrant, the other, the different person, the newcomer, they have the same soul as you do. Their soul, their being, is as holy and as divine as yours. So you have to first acknowledge your own divine soul and then realize that it belongs to everybody. But that's hard. And that's not the way our culture necessarily operates. We operate according to, you know, a lot of hierarchies, better, better, better. You know, this one's better than this one, better than this one. But that's not the religious, that's not the spiritual approach, at least in my view.
1: And this sentiment is spelled out explicitly in most religious texts, including the Quran.
2: Sheikh Mustafa Amadou Ba'aba.
3: There's a verse in the Quran where Allah says, we made you into nations and tribes, not to despise each other, but that you may know each other or learn from each other. And the best of you are those who are the most righteous. Meaning that the beauty of our differences, like he didn't make us clones, right? We're all different.
1: The monks' walk for peace left a ripple in the world and forged a new pathway for how we can collectively envision and walk towards peace one step at a time. And here's the lead monk in the walk for peace, Venerable Punyakara Thera.
4: May every nation live in safety, stability, and dignity, free from fear, chaos, and unnecessary suffering. May every person be heard, respected, and protected, regardless of their race, their background, their faith, and the language that they speak. May fear be replaced with understanding, and may misunderstanding never again become a reason for violence. May hatred be transformed into compassion, so pain is met with care instead of blame. May peace exist not only in words and speeches, but in laws, policies, communities, and daily life. May true strength be measured not by control, force, or weapons, but by how we protect one another, especially our children and the vulnerable. May progress always walk together with morality, and may growth never be built on human suffering. May dialogue be chosen over confrontation, and listening over judgment in families, societies, and nations. May people find peace within their own hearts so that the world no longer needs violence to survive.
5: That was Venerable Bhikkhu Punakara, leader of the Walk for Peace, speaking in Washington, D.C. at the conclusion of the monk's 2,300-mile journey across the United States. Earlier in the program, correspondent Janine Etter spoke with Sheikh Mustafa Amadou Ba'aba, Rabbi Sheila Weinberg, Pastor R.C. Blakes Jr., and Venerable Bhante Maha Dham Pomasan. Stay tuned for part two of this Peace Talks radio program, where correspondent Janine Etter speaks with Geshe Lobsang Tenzin Negi, author of Engaged Compassion. Stay with us.

0: This is Peace Talks Radio, the radio series and podcast on peacemaking and nonviolent conflict resolution. I'm Jessica Tickton, today with Janine Etter. On part one of this Peace Talks Radio program, correspondent Janine Etter spoke with Buddhist, Muslim, Jewish, and Christian faith leaders about the spiritual practices that help cultivate inner peace, from mindfulness and prayer to forgiveness and compassion. In part two of our series, inspired by the 2,300-mile Walk for Peace across the United States, Janine takes a deeper look at one of those practices, compassion. She speaks with Geshe Lobsang Tenzin Negi, a professor at Emory University and author of Engaged Compassion. Together, they explore how compassion can be cultivated, not only to enrich our own lives, but as a pathway towards a more peaceful world. Here's their interview.
1: So would you say compassion is something that is natural or something that needs to be developed?
2: It's both. At a biological level, we do have this compassion, what we can say the seeds of compassion. It can be biased, but it can be very unconditional, like the mother feels for her baby or a good friend towards another friend. There's this pouring of warm heart feeling, warm-heartedness, you know, that way that makes you, you know, uncomfortable to see someone struggling in life and want to do something about it. Respond to. That's what the compassion is. You know, we understand compassion as the warm-hearted concern unfolding from understanding or seeing the suffering of others and feel motivated to alleviate that. Now, although there is an innate biological level compassion that we all have, but that can be quite biased. It comes easily to those who are like us, whether it's just simply color of our skin or the, you know, religion we share or the ethnicity we share or even, you know, like what sports that we like. It actually comes down to, you know, for the children at the 5 months, 9 month old babies, if you give them a preference to, you know, choice to which cartoon they will prefer, the one who is helping others or one who is hurting or hindering others. Babies overwhelmingly, you know, like close to 80 some percent of the babies, you will see they will choose the one that is kinder, that is helpful for others. So from there, the scientists infer that we have this innate capacity for preference for kindness. And the little, you know, babies you can see by age, like year and a half or so, you can see how if they see somebody struggling just to, you know, hands full of books and then trying to open a shelf to put those, and then the researcher is, you know, acting like that he's really struggling and drops something, you can see the child comes, you know, watching, opens the door, and there's something that may have dropped that to pick up and give it to them. Those kind acts are just very natural for little children. But again, it is quite narrow. It comes easy to those who are close to them already, that family members and those who are nice to them or who look like them. But it's harder to have that warm feeling for those who see them as other, you know, different from them. And that's why that today, what we do need is to expand that kindness and compassion. You know, so very much like the Dr. King, you know, this fighting for the civil rights, he did not meet the others as enemy, like the evil, like that, but rather embraced their humanity, saw them as human beings, and with this, you know, similar vulnerabilities and aspirations, and that kind of the recognition of common humanity is what elevated him and his movement to really, without resorting to violence and like that, to achieve the goals for the society, for the huge number of people and so in the society itself.
1: How would someone practice compassion when the other person is not also compassionate?
2: That's a great question, and it's not easy. I think that we should not take it as, you know, if we are not able to feel compassion for someone whose behavior is really harmful for others or yourself or your loved ones, you know, the certain social injustices that we can see, if we feel stirred by it, that's natural in some ways. But the question here is that what do we do with that anger? What do we do with, you know, what upsets us, the seeing injustice done to you or to others, to humanity? And I think that that's where all spiritual traditions, yes, Christianity certainly has deep, deep wisdom in how to separate the actor from the action. That as Jesus himself, being crucified, asks for the Father to forgive the person who is in executing him, for they not know what they are doing. You know, that is to say that any living being, if we can't find a way to understand where they are coming from, what has shaped the kind of the attitudes, the ideologies, emotions that are leading them to such harmful behavior, actions, and like that, I think that's where we can blame, we can oppose the injustice, the behavior, without demonizing the person himself or herself. I mean, that's what we find in all tradition, and that's easier said than done, of course. But you know, as we were talking earlier, if the compassion is a skill that can be learned and expanded, how we can find a way to expand our compassion? We, of course, in the face of such injustice, we need to find a way to forgive first. And for forgiving, you know, entails seeing the humanity in the other person. In the kind of effort to peace, I think one of the things that His Holiness the Dalai Lama has written extensively and discussed with the scientists and looked into the various studies in social sciences, you know, with the neuroscientists and others, to see that what are some of the things that lead to melting of this us versus other. And that is what he calls common humanity, in a shared human condition. Bishop Desmond Tutu has beautiful phrase. I mean, he has been one of the closest friends of His Holiness the Dalai Lama. They're both Nobel laureates, peace laureates. An incredible friendship they had between them. And he talks about that when a mother loses a child, that pain is pain. It doesn't know whether somebody, mother is a Christian or the Buddhist or is Muslim or atheist. Yeah, pain is pain. And I think that when we begin to attune to our shared human condition, seeing the humanity in them, then we can oppose their behavior, try to find a way to correct it, as Dr. King beautifully demonstrated, Nelson Mandela did beautifully in South Africa, Desmond Tutu himself also. I think that seeing humanity in others is the key.
1: How do we practice compassion without losing healthy boundaries or enabling harmful behavior?
2: Yeah, that's a great question. It's very true, you know, that there's a certain sense of fear that people sometimes have, and that is that if I am kind and compassionate to someone who is abusive, who is, you know, harmful, that would mean that you are just being submissive, and then that they will carry on that injustice, whether it's in the personal relationship or the, you know, in a larger context. I think that, you know, it comes from a certain misunderstanding about compassion and kindness. Compassion is not a sign of weakness. It's not about just simply being doormat or simply being passive or condoning someone's misbehavior. But compassion is a sign of courage. It comes from that place where you have that inner kind of strength to see someone struggle, and instead of recoiling, you know, turning away from that, you know, it pulls you towards them. It directs your attention to want to do something to help them. So in that sense, compassion, first of all, I think that it needs to be understood as it has to do with that inner strength of seeing someone suffering, and, you know, from that strength that leads to an urge, a desire to do something about it. Now, it is true that, you know, if compassion is simply understood, just being nice, not doing anything, and just letting them, you know, carry on their injustices or the misbehavior, you know, that will be the problematic. So awareness is the key. Again, I come back to this. Compassion, understanding that someone is at a given moment capable of hurting you, capable of hurting others. There's every reason that you set boundary, create that buffer, the space that where you don't become the target of someone's injustice. There's a beautiful example in, you know, Buddhist teachings. It says that when you know the fire has the capacity to burn you, you keep a certain distance from the fire. You know, without hating the fire, you know that fire has the nature of kind of burning. So same thing, when someone, not because it's their nature that down to their core, they are evil, they will hurt, but rather in a given circumstance, if someone coming from certain suspicions, certain misguided ideologies, beliefs, you know, deep fear and greed and so forth, if they're coming from that place, they are capable of hurting others. And therefore, you have every reason to keep distance, to, you know, keep them away and to oppose that. It's not incompatible.
1: So part of your teachings, you teach students to meditate, and some people call this inner work, meditation, prayer, fasting, mindfulness. There are many practices. But when it comes to inner work of the individual, do you think that when an individual changes, that also changes society at large? How does inner work change society at large?
2: Yeah, that's a really important question. You know, do we transform our society by changing the external circumstances or focusing on individual transformation? And I think that we need both. You know, as we know that our genes, whether this debate about nature versus nurture, what we are, is it just strictly shaped by our genes or our environment, you know, that our upbringing and environment like that. Today, it's a very clear understanding among the researchers, scientists, that it is both. You know, both we do have these innate dispositions, but also the environment around us really influences that what we become, how we grow, you know, in our emotions, in our values, thinking. So in that way, it's both. But, you know, in the more recent years, as he has been kind of tilting towards more the nurture, you know, that the environment, it's not just genes, but the environment in which that we are. And so from that perspective, I think that it's really important to create the external environment that is kinder, compassionate, like whether it's a family or it's a school or an organization or society. But I think, you know, for that kind of change is not just going to happen by itself. Individuals need to change also to bring that about, you know. So Mahatma Gandhi, you know, has said that, you know, be the change that you want to see. And I think it's a, you know, same thing. It's if we do not change ourselves, it would be very hard to see us contributing to that around us. If I'm constantly coming from a suspicions and the hate, you know, that's what I'm going to put out around me, you know, in my behavior, just subtle responses, how I look at somebody, or what the tone of my voice might be, what my expression of body language is with the talking, you know, the small decisions that I'm capable of, if they are shaped by my selfishness, my, you know, hate, mm-hmm. or, you know, jealousy and like that, you know, fear-based, that's how that will happen. So it becomes very important for us to not lose the sight of how important it is that we find a way to enhance our inner skills, inner abilities that help us not only regulate our emotions, but make the right choices. You know, not just calculate it way there, I'm cool mind, and then, but rather creating those dispositions within so that in the real moment, you will respond from that place of awareness of common humanity, or this place of balance and the, you know, the calm, peace.
0: You're listening to Peace Talks Radio. I'm Jessica Tickton. In this half of the program, correspondent Janine Etter speaks with Geshe Lobsang Tenzin Negi, a Tibetan Buddhist scholar and author of Engaged Compassion. The discussion explores how mindfulness, compassion, and inner transformation can become daily practices, and why cultivating peace within ourselves is an essential step toward creating peace in the world. Let's continue the conversation.
2: When we talk about meditation, it's not a religious practice per se. I mean, it can certainly be combined with the religious elements. But the meditation itself is a very psychological kind of exercise. Meditation, I simply said that it's a process of training to enhance inner skills, healthy inner skills. You know, that we train to get better in playing tennis or piano or the sports and, or, you know, language, speech, you know, like that. Same way, we can train to enhance our ability to be more aware, to have a greater awareness of our impulses and like that, and be able to notice that without judging. You know, that we can train ourselves to see others are like us. We can train ourselves to, you know, be more aware of how interdependent we are. You know, again, you know, I quote, you know, Dr. King, one of his really great insights, you know, that has led to this in a remarkable way of pursuing a nonviolent way of resolving the issues, is recognition that we are so interdependent. You know, the world is inextricably connected. And he talks about that before we finish eating breakfast, we have dependent on half the world. You know, that, you know, you think about that, you know, it's not directly, but you get up in the morning, you have clean water in your, you know, bathroom to brush, you have toothbrush, you have toothpaste, you have running water, you have toilet there, you woke up in the bed, you're in the house that was built, you know, you have in the refrigerator that things to make breakfast, you have a stove, the gas, the electricity, you know, the bread you have, the coffee you make, how many people, and the toaster and all. When you think about that before you finish your breakfast, how many people that we have depended on, how many people have contributed. And that inextricable kind of nature or connected reality is what somehow he says that without, if we don't embrace that, there is no hope for peace.
1: Mm-hmm. That makes me think about interconnectedness as a mindset shift. You were talking about how society shapes us. I have not seen compassion embraced as a cultural value, especially in the West. The values of Western society do not seem to be at large about love, compassion, forgiveness in general. So since compassion feels undervalued in modern society, especially driven by competition, productivity, and status, how does someone sustain compassion in an environment that may not value or reward it?
2: Yeah, that is the real challenge, isn't it? As a human society, I wouldn't say only West, you know, more, I think, to do with the modernity, but otherwise, human societies throughout the world were sustained by compassion. You know, if you think about, you know, a family, how would the children grow if in the family there's no love, no compassion? That will really make it hard for a baby to survive. And if their parents or the adult caregiver, if they did not notice their needs and responded to, you know, when they were ill, feeling ill, they were feeling scared, when they were feeling hungry. So the compassion has been the factor that actually has made us survive and flourish, if you look at in the societies. And that this is what, in the scientific world, in more recent decades, this awareness has been growing. This idea that competition is what, makes us succeed, to survive, the stronger person will have their resources and pass their genes, and then that, that's how the evolution works, the survival of the fittest in that kind of twisted sense. But the more recent understanding from the research and observations by the evolutionary biologists, the neuroscientists and others, has been that actually, we managed to come this far primarily because of cooperation. Cooperation is what, made it possible for us as a group to really survive, because we cooperate. There's a reciprocity. It builds trust. And no one person is going to be able to survive by himself or herself. We depend, need others. And that living together, what kind of keeps us together is the compassion, the tender feeling towards each other. That's the heart of the compassion, is feeling tender, the warm-hearted towards each other. This is what, like the Darwin, the father of evolutionary biology, he himself recognized that one of the strongest social instinct, instinct that keeps us together, is sympathy. For compassion at the time, sympathy, that tenderness towards each other. He noticed that in the species where sympathy among members were in abundance, those species thrived. Where it was missing, those perished. So I think the compassion as the essential for our flourishing, this understanding is coming back. At some point, with the focus on external development, I think our societies have, to some extent, neglected this inner part, inner resources, inner cultivation. But it is coming back. And I think that's why you see today that, even whether it's a leadership or in the businesses, they are seeing that for more sustainable progress will depend what kind of focusing on the human capital, the human element, the human connection. Because if you build the better trust with you as a leader and your employee, you as a doctor and your patient or the colleagues, that's where you will function better. So even from the kind of for the bottom line, being compassionate is better. As His Holiness the Dalai Lama has said, that the love and compassion are necessities, not luxuries. Without them, humanity cannot survive. And that's, the science is showing that as well. And what the spiritual traditions all across have recognized and inspired their followers. I think that today we are seeing that scientific research is also complementing that understanding, that the providing support for that understanding. It's a really hopeful. I will say this, that when we were talking about whether we focus on external change or internal, in reality, we as individuals, we don't have total control over circumstances, external factors. We can go a long way, but we don't have the total control. What we can focus, if we do focus, along with making as best change externally that's conducive for our growth and well-being, but if we can focus on how we can respond to those situations when the things go wrong in life, experience loss or the failure or the like, that what is our mindset, that how do we view that, what is our perspective? And if we may not have the ability to change or control circumstances altogether, but we can certainly work on getting better in how we respond.
1: When I saw the monks walk for peace, I noticed that there was a real hunger for this in the crowds that showed up. A real hunger for compassion and for peace. No matter what's happening in the world, everyday people seem to want peace and really want to find how to get there.
2: Absolutely, yeah. It was incredible to see how people were just lining up to see them walk by. You know, like it's just exactly as you said. It demonstrates that how we are just so deeply yearning for peace. You know, that we see our society, we are seeing this conflict, the divide just now. I mean, it is much, seem, you know, really amplified today with the, you know, in the society, you know. But it has been there, and then that need for peace has been certainly there. But I think, as they said that, you know, we appreciate the light when it is the darkest, the light that, you know, shines most brightly in the when it's darkest of the night. And I think that, you know, anyone demonstrating, conveying, you know, that this message, hope for peace and kindness, you know, it shines most brightly, you know, when we have most need for that. And I think that society today, we are seeing our social fabric is really frayed. We social beings, you know, we find comfort in being together. You know, that's the nature of the social nature. And then when that connection is kind of missing, we feel, you know, we feel more and more isolated, more and more lonely, and more unsafe, you know, and that shows up in our chemicals in our body, in the, you know, that how our nervous system is activated. And it affects our body, it affects our emotional experience, it affects our productivity, functioning. So I think in this, you know, dark moments, we do need to focus on spreading and highlighting the very values that have kept us together so far. You know, that our ancestors and us, I think that we need more than ever, you know, that message, you know, that training, that way to the education that focuses on people, the humans, you know, the connection. I think that's what the compassion is.
0: That was Geshe Lobsang Tenzin Negi, a professor at Emory University and author of Engaged Compassion. Earlier in the program, correspondent Janine Etter spoke with Sheikh Mustafa Amadou Baba, Rabbi Sheila Weinberg, Pastor R.C. Blakes Jr., and Venerable Bonte Maha Dam Pomasan. 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Nola Daves Moses is our executive director. Ali Adelman composed and performs our theme music. For Janine Etter and co-founders Paul Ingalls and Suzanne Kreider, I'm Jessica Tickton. 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
5: Wax
3: with myself and DJ Like It or Not. It's Friday night. It's 8 o'clock. Somewhere. Sometime. Somehow. We're experiencing all too much reality. So we would like to go on a journey. A fantastic journey into the world of fantasy. Fantasy. Fantasy. Fantasy. How do you feel about that, Like It or Not?
5: Hit it. Like It or Not.

0: 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We play records on Black Cat Wax. These are off LPs, long players, from the not the sexiest time in rock and roll music, the late 70s. We heard some Uriah Heep from their 1975 release, Return to Fantasy. You got John Wetton on bass, filling in for the poor guy who had to leave the band. Hawkwind, Quirk, Strangeness and Charm, also the title track there, on Phonogram, 1977. The Graham Edge Band, featuring Adrian Gervitz, from the album Kick Off Your Muddy Boots, In Dreams. Adrian Gervitz from the band Gun. Cool records, really neat album covers. A guy named Joe Patagno. A lot of airbrush work. It looks like the 70s, and it sounds like the 70s. And Ray Davies' composition, A Rock and Roll Fantasy, from the Kinks, off the album Misfits, released 1978 from their less glamorous era when they were on Arista Records. Thank you for tuning in to Black Cat Wax on KNSJ. Hey, is that DJ Peanuts?
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0: Hey, like it or not, do you have anything truly fantastic?

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0: Whoa. That was fantastic. The Jimi Hendrix Experience from Electric Ladyland, that comprises most of side C of the double album. That was 1983. Dot, dot, dot. A merman I should turn to be. Thank you, Like It or Not. Really dug that.
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0: 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Black Cat
2: Wax
0: with myself and DJ Like It or Not. Exploring the realms of fantasy on this program. Hey, Like It or Not, do you have any records about Frodo and his friends and the One Ring to rule them all?

Ar el rescue von iel, si divren tan amiriel o menel aglar elenas, na haire palandiriel o galas remmin enoras, fanuilos le linazon, ne vaia, ne vaia.

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He was Gollum, as dark as darkness, except for two big, round, pale eyes. He had a boat, and he rowed about quite quietly on the lake. The lake it was, wide and deep and deadly cold. He paddled it with large feet dangling over the side, but never a ripple did he make. Not he. He was looking out of his pale, lamp-like eyes for blind fish, which he grabbed with his long fingers as quick as thinking. He liked meat, too. Goblin, he thought, good. Then he could get it. But he took care they never found him out. He just throttled them from behind if ever they came down alone anywhere near the edge of the water while he was prowling about. They very seldom did, for they had a feeling that something unpleasant was lurking down there, down at the very roots of the mountain.

0: What have you lost, Bilbo persisted. And now the light in Gollum's eyes had become a green fire and was coming swiftly nearer. Gollum was in his boat again, paddling wildly back to the dark shore, and such a rage of loss and suspicion was in his heart that no sword had any more terror for him. Bilbo could not guess what had maddened the wretched creature. He saw that all was up, and that Gollum meant to murder him at any rate. Just in time, he turned and ran blindly back up the passage down which he had come, keeping close to the wall and feeling it with his left hand.
1: What has it got in its pocket, sis?
0: He heard the hiss loud behind him. A splash as Gollum leapt from his boat. What have I wonder, he said to himself, as he panted and stumbled along. He put his left hand in his pocket. The ring felt very cold as it quietly slipped onto his broken forefinger. The hiss was close behind him. He turned now and saw Gollum's eyes like small green lamps coming up the slope. Terrified, he tried to run faster. But suddenly he struck his toes on a snag in the floor and fell flat with his little sword under him. In a moment, Gollum was on him. But before Bilbo could do anything, recover his breath, pick himself up, or wave his sword, Gollum passed by, taking no notice of him, cursing and whispering as he ran. What could it be? Gollum could see in the dark. Bilbo could see the light of his pale eyes, shining even from behind.

0: Black Cat Wax, Nerd Edition. A bunch of music inspired by Lord of the Rings, J.R.R. Tolkien. We heard Leaving Shire from an LP record from Bo Hansen, music inspired by Lord of the Rings, really groovy, 1972. Guy went out on the fjords all by himself and recorded that. The rock and roll juggernaut that is Led Zeppelin, trading in their drummer. I guess he wasn't good enough for Sandy Denny on Battle of Evermore, some dueling mandolins. From the soundtrack to the Ralph Bakshi animated The Lord of the Rings, which didn't quite finish the trilogy, that was Following the Orcs. And Stan Kenton, some funeral music from Goddard Emmerung, Stan Kenton Orchestra, with some Tolkien himself reading over it.
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Oh, baby. Folks, do not adjust. Do not adjust your anything at that point, because this is Welcome to Thrill Street. That's right, folks, it's DJ Super Rob, and you, of course, are listening once again to Welcome to Thrill Street. Dana J, shining the pride and joy of the fleet. Thrill Street. A place where anyone can hear the best in indie rock and or roll for free, baby.

You are officially listening to show 140 of Welcome to Thrill. Coming at you in the first week in January, or Manuary, if you're dude. We got our January show. This is going to be a best of 2023, where we look back at all the stuff I love. Maybe.

0: Hey, boys and girls, and everyone else. This is DJ Super Rob coming at you from the future to let you know that this is actually a rebroadcast of a show from way back in 2023. So, no, it's not a time machine, and no, I haven't went senile just yet. This is just a, you know, something from the vaults for you guys. I'm working really hard on a new show, so until then, here is a blast from the past. I'm pretty much sure this is like a, this was, I think, best of 2023, so might be some cool tracks in here that you maybe haven't heard in a while. But yeah, it's an older one. We'll be back with new Welcome to Thrill Street very soon. But until then, enjoy this show from the vault. This is actually episode 140 of Welcome to Thrill Street. And now, back in time to past Robert, already in progress.
1: So, this is going to be all stuff from the last year. There might be one that slipped in that's like a little more than a year old, but, you know, what are you going to do? Things are scurrying around all over the place, but to the best of my knowledge, Your Honor, all of these songs are from 2023. Also, hope you guys all had a great 2023, or it could be some tolerable, and hopefully this year will be somehow better. Who knows? Also, of course, thank you for listening to KNSJ and sticking with us for those got a lot of great programming on this network, and we're going to have a lot more new programming coming at you soon enough, so that's pretty exciting. 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Because, folks, radio ain't just for your car no more. It's anywhere you want it to be. So, I got a lot of good tracks, and it's always hard to decide how hard I want to go from the get-go when I'm doing a show like this, but I'm just going to try and throw as many bangers as I can at you, because I think all these tracks are bangers. Some slow, some fast, some a little weird, but you know what? We're here for it. So, welcome to Thrill Street, KNSJ, 89.1 FM, Bay Area.

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That's right, folks. 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It's Welcome to Thrill Street on KNSJ's 89.1 FM on your and my FM dial. 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All right, so what did we play for you in the last set of music? Well, we started off with Skinny Palembe, Oh Silly George, which, first time I heard the track, I really loved it. That never stopped. After that was Andrew Jackson Jihad, or AJJ, with Strawberry Probably, off their most recent album. After that was The Retail Simps with Weapon of the Mystic. Had that track stuck in my head for a very long time last year. We followed that track up with a track from Poison Ruin. It has little umlauts in the ruin, so that's exciting. And that track was called Resurrection 2. After that was Idols with Dancer. That is off their most recent album. And then we had Kevin Abstract with Blanket, off Kevin Abstract's fantastic album, Anthony the, you know, music nerd, kind of rated a little lower than I would have, but what are you going to do? And after that was Feeble Little Horse with Tin Man. Now, I would tell you what all the albums are, but essentially it's just the most recent album by all these bands, because guess what? All these tracks were released, that's right, last year. So, hopefully you enjoyed a bunch of those tracks. Those are all some of my favorites. We're going to hear some more AJJ, Andrew Jackson Jihad later. We're going to hear more Idols. I love Idols, but like, I don't want to fill the whole show up with Idols, even though I could. There's a bunch of bands I could fill this whole show up with, but we're going to try to show something I like to call restraint, and not just play Guided by Voices and Ty Segall the entire show. That said, we do have some Ty coming at you, a Ty stick, if you will, that we'll be lighting up a little later on in the show. We've got a lot of good music for you. Next up, we're going to have tracks from Portugal the Man, their new album. Last year, we're going to have tracks from Boss John and Boy Genius, Hand Habits, oh boy, OCs is in there, Hit Bargain, Worry Club, Bar Italia, Screaming Females, you know, we got a lot of music for you. And hopefully, you know, you'll be good as well. As far as the shows I saw last year, the Claudio Simonetti Goblin show at the Music Box was probably the highlight of my year last year. I did get to see the Chats live, which was really fantastic at the Observatory. Also got to see Amel and the Snickers live at the Observatory. Both of those shows were absolutely dynamite. We did see
I think it's a Hiatus Coyote. We saw, oh boy, I wish TestBot was up. She could tell me more of the shows we saw. We got to see Screaming Females. I was so psyched to see Screaming Females live, especially now knowing that they are no longer going to be a band, which is a big bummer, but at least I got to see them before it was all over and talk to the amazing lead singer slash guitarist. She's so talented and amazing. So that was fantastic. It was just a lot of good shows last year. It was great being part of Otaku Fest last year. That was really fun to get invited to that. With the Hunter S. Thompson musical was really good. Sumo was really good. Both of those at the Playhouse. Yeah, there was just a lot of good stuff last year in 2023 for that. Was worth celebrating along with all the awful, not so good stuff that wasn't worth celebrating. Anyway, you're listening to KNSJ 89.1 FM. This is DJ Super Rob, and this is, of course, welcome to Thrill Street. So, Portugal.

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1: Some of them will do my own a dang old human man. Boy, I tell you what, I get a goddamn superhuman, innovative, animated, dang old rubber, so that anything you say is Ricky Sam back at you, man. Devastated more than ever, demonstrating how to get a dang old audience a feeling like a levitating, faded like a farmer's tan, man. I tell you what, haters getting worked up, complain, hot like cocaine, boom, how it's splitting them facts, man, spinning them rhymes like a dang old tornado, jib jabbing like it just ain't no thing. Why be a god and not a dang old?
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4: 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So this is, of course, DJ Super Rob. I am your host for Welcome to Thrill Street, a indie rock production of KNSJ 89.1 on Your and My FM dial. So now it's time in the show for me to tell you everything you just heard. So let's start with the first part of the show. I told you what it was once, but I'll tell you once again because I'm that nice. We played Skinny Palembe with Oh Silly George, Andrew Jackson Jihad with Strawberry, probably, The Retail Simps, Weapon of the Mystic, Poison Ruin with Resurrection 2. Then we followed up with Idols Dancer and Kevin Abstract with the track Blanket, and then Feeble Little Horse with Tin Man. So that was the first bit of music before our first break. All that, of course, off their brand new albums, duh. After that, we played you Portugal the Man with Dummy. We had the do-do-do. It sounds like a dumb chorus. I love it. After that was Boss John with At the Counter. I love that track. It got stuck in my head. After that was Fen Lily with Lights Light Up. After that, we had Boy Genius, who had a really great appearance on SNL. There was finally a Saturday Night Live act, a musical act I wanted to see. Imagine that. But yeah, Boy Genius played a few weeks ago, and that was Not Strong Enough to Be Your Man. Of course, they're all ladies, but, you know, they're all great. After that was Hand Habits with Something Wrong. We followed that up with Lobster Bomb, Gravitation. And remember, folks, if you're deploying lobster bombs, make sure you are far away before they go off because, you know, pinching. After that was the OCs with Goon. A Goon in the Daytime. Oh, so good. I love that track. After that was Hit Bargain with Degree Decree. They had a video done by the Everything is Terrible crew. That's how I found out about them. And boy, was that really fun. And then we finished up that hour of music with 100 Gex, Dumbest Girl Alive. Another track I really love. And after that was a rap by Boomhauer because I needed something to fit in that space. And you know what? That works pretty well. So, what do we got coming at you in this next set of music? Oh boy, oh boy. Well, let's see. Looking ahead, we got some stuff from Screaming Females, Bar Italia, Ty Segall, Guided by Voices, Jeff Rosenstock, King Gizzard, my buddy Ben, probably Proto Martyr, more than likely Mac DeMarco, more than likely King Cruel. You're probably getting another OCs, probably getting some Faye Webster in there. Let's see, what else we got? Maybe some Mort Garson will make it in, perhaps Hardball, maybe Glory Hammer. Perhaps some Aesop Rock is going to hop on in there, e.g. maybe Olivia Rodrigo, maybe Frankie and the Witchfingers, maybe Coach Party. Oh boy, so much potential music, so much stuff we're gonna play. I'm really excited. I guess you're gonna have to stick around and find out who made it in. I mean, of course there's gonna be the Mountain Goats. I mean, how would I do a show without them? And we're gonna have much more stuff, so stick around. This is, of course, Welcome to Thrill Street on KNSJ 89.1 on your FM dial. And if you want to learn more about KNSJ and all our wonderful shows, you can go ahead to knsj.org to check out our website and our many shows. We have so many good shows on the network. You can't go wrong. There's a great show after this one. There's a great show before this one. And of course, this show itself is pretty great too. But yep, stick around. Of course, I'm DJ Subarov, and we've got more music.
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0: All right, and we're back once again. Of course, you're listening to Welcome to Thrill Street on KNSJ 89.1 FM, and I'm your host, DJ Super Rob. So let's do all our stuff we gotta do. 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
0: 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All right, oh, there we go. All my obligations are done, and now we're just going to have fun. So, what did we play in that last series of music? What a great question, and I've got an answer for you. So we started out the set with Ben Wentz. The track was Hoovering. Ben's new EP came out January 1st, like literally the beginning of the year, so we'll be playing a bunch more tracks from that in the coming few weeks, going from strength to strength. After that was Sucker Punch with... It's Worry Club with Sucker Punch. That was the track. After that was Bar Italia with My Little Tony, not to be confused with My Little Pony. I do love the Bar Italia album. It's pretty good. I think it's called The Twits. Yeah, all this stuff, it's just albums from last year. So you can just go and like, hey, what's that band's album from 2023? And that's the album. It's off to save you and me sometime. So, after that, we played you Screaming Females, Morning Dove. I got to see Screaming Females at the Casbah. It was a fantastic show. Little did I know it would be my last chance to see them live, because now they are no longer a band, which is a bummer, but at least I got to see them live, and they still left some great albums. Morning Dove was off their most recent album, which Tess bought. Got me a vinyl copy of. I'm really excited about that. That was a nice Christmas present. After that, another album that I happen to have on vinyl, look at me go, Jeff Rosenstock with Doubt off of Heel Mode, his, where's it, Hell Mode? I don't know. It's his most recent one. It's really, really good. And Doubt's a fun track off that from my buddy, Jeff Rosenstock. After that was Swim Camp with Dougie for Cheryl. The song is one of those earworms. It just sticks in my head. There's that low, kind of like lo-fi hum and the guitars, like the way the vocals all come together. I could listen to Swim Camp all day long. It's just so good. Unfortunately, it's probably the last time I'm going to play it for the next while, because we played it a lot in 23. So, you know, I just wanted to give it one more time in 24. After that was Ty Segall with My Room off his brand new album. I'm going to see Ty Segall sometime in February at Belly Up. I'm so excited about that. I believe the show is February 24th, I think, at Belly Up, and there might still even be tickets available. Ty Segall is the top of my list for people I haven't seen live yet, and I really want to, so Obviously, I'm very excited for that. After that was King Cruel with Hamburger Phobia. You know, because a lot of us do have hamburger phobias. Like, we're scared. We're like, is that a double patty? Is that a triple patty? It can be really terrifying, but let me tell you, folks, it's gonna be a-okay. So, what else do we have? Boy, oh boy. Well, that's all the tracks that we just played, and we have a ton more to play. Let me take a look in the future here. I think we're gonna slow it down a little bit and then speed it back up. Yeah, I really want to play this Faye Webster track. It was probably my favorite Faye Webster track from last year. I really love it. We'll play that. Maybe we'll play some Olivia Rodrigo, who is, I debate on whether she's actually indie or not. I mean, she's also played on SNL. That was another good show. Yeah, SNL had Olivia Rodrigo on this year, Boy Genius, and Billie Eyelashes. So that's, you know, that's three really good groups. Kind of fantastic for what SNL usually gets. So I was psyched to see that. Anywho. Yeah, we're going to go to some new music. So stick around. 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And I am, of course, DJ Super Rob, your host with the utmost. And, of course, you can always go to knsj.org to learn more about our station and to become a part of the madness. All right, let's get to it.

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How's the castle built of people you pretend to care about? Just what you wanted. Look at you, cool guy, you got it. I see the parties and diamonds. Sometimes when I close my eyes, 6 months of torture you sold to some forbidden paradise. I loved you truly.

right, it's the last break before the end of the show. What'd you hear in that last bit of music? So, we heard Faye Webster, But Not Kiss, one of my favorite tracks off her most recent album. Then we heard Mia Follick with Nothing to See. I also love that track. And then we had Olivia Rodrigo with Vampire. I had to think a while which track I wanted to play. I really liked a lot of the Olivia Rodrigo tracks. But when it came down to it, I think Vampire was the one that kind of moved me the most. So that's the one that made it in. It's beautiful, too. So, and after that was Andrew Jackson Jihad with Death Machine, which, you know, really encapsulates a lot of 2023 for a lot of the world. So, we only got a little more music left. We're going to end the show with an Aesop Rock track. His brand new album is Integrated Tech Solutions. It's fantastic. It was one of my favorite albums last year, and we're going to hear more of it. But first, I need to plug a song in that little bit between. So a surprise song, and then Aesop Rock, and then we're out of here. Thank you for listening to the show. I hope you enjoyed it, and I hope you liked a lot of the songs from last year as well. And we'll be back in about 2 weeks with a brand new show. So stick around for that whole 2 weeks. This is DJ Super Rob.

shit. 3D printed body parts, dehydrated onion dip. You could buy a jet ski from a cell phone on a jumbo jet. TECHNOLOGY, it's the ultimate. Climb.

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Welcome to This is Moon Life. I'm your host, Mitch, and I'll be playing all your favorite dark, moody, melancholy, and beautiful songs. Here we go.

said you'd take me away. That we'd work things out, and I didn't want to tell him. But it was then I had to say.

can have it all. I try to get nearer, but as it gets clearer, there's something appears in the way. It's a plank in my eye with a camel who's trying to get through.

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0: How are we gonna keep in the ska style right about now? 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

goodness gracious. The soothing sounds of Mr. John Butcher on the guitar, picking up the expanders each and every single time. Picking up Loud City on the dubs, pick up Dan MG. Dan, I got the tracks coming, trust me. Goodness gracious.

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Angeles' best. Top ranking reggae musicians. Good Lord. Bigging up Capo Kelly. Tomorrow night, I want to let you know about Rakas. Live and direct for their album release party at Winston's. Bigging up Rick Hayes. 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Also, Skillinger are going to be there. And a DJ set by

0: 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Hey yo, we stay positive, huh? 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
1: I just gotta say, smoke your ganja. 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

Selector Diesel, Coot Dog, DJ PHG, Marco, and the Mystic Roots Band, original Chakadima Sampaya say. A big thing a go on. Large up. Sing a man.

0: Big it up, Gappy Ranks, each and every single time. 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
1: Watch your side. 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
0: Let's go.
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0: Hot like pepper. 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

0: 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Want to say big style, extra large mahalos for joining us tonight on Stay Positive right here on KNSJ. And keep it locked to KNSJ each and every single time. Till next time, be excellent to yourself. I'll be excellent to everyone else. You know, we're all in this thing together. Your boy DJ Marco loves you very much. And I'll see you next time. Aloha.
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0: That's it. 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Hope you dealt with what I was putting down. 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
5: 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It's 8 o'clock. Somewhere. Sometime. 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

0: 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We play records on Black Cat Wax. These are off LPs, long players, from the not the sexiest time in rock and roll music, the late 70s. We heard some Uriah Heep from their 1975 release, Return to Fantasy. You got John Wetton on bass, filling in for the poor guy had to leave the band. Hawkwind, Quirk, Strangeness and Charm, also the title track there, on Phonogram, 1977. The Graham Edge Band, featuring Adrian Gervitz, from the album Kick Off Your Muddy Boots, In Dreams. Adrian Gervitz from the band Gun. Cool records, really neat album covers. A guy named Joe Patagno. A lot of airbrush work. It looks like the 70s, and it sounds like the 70s. And Ray Davies' composition, A Rock and Roll Fantasy, from the Kinks, off the album Misfits, released 1978 from their less glamorous era when they were on Arista Records. Thank you for tuning in to Black Cat Wax on KNSJ. Hey, is that DJ Peanuts?
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0: Hey, like it or not, do you have anything truly fantastic?

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0: Whoa. That was fantastic. The Jimi Hendrix Experience from Electric Ladyland, that comprises most of side C of the double album. That was 1983. Dot, dot, dot. A merman I should turn to be. Thank you, Like It or Not. 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
0: Exploring the realms of fantasy on this program. Hey, Like It or Not, do you have any records about Frodo and his friends and the One Ring to rule them all?

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He was Gollum, as dark as darkness, except for two big, round, pale eyes. He had a boat. He rowed about quite quietly on the lake. The lake it was, wide and deep and deadly cold. He paddled it with large feet dangling over the side, but never a ripple did he make. Not he. He was looking out of his pale, lamp-like eyes for blind fish, which he grabbed with his long fingers as quick as thinking. He liked meat, too. Goblin, he thought, good, when he could get it. But he took care they never found him out. He just throttled them from behind if ever they came down alone anywhere near the edge of the water while he was prowling about. They very seldom did, for they had a feeling that something unpleasant was lurking down there, down at the very roots of the mountain.

0: What have you lost? Bilbo persisted. And now the light in Gollum's eyes had become a green fire and was coming swiftly nearer. Gollum was in his boat again, paddling wildly back to the dark shore, and such a rage of loss and suspicion was in his heart that no sword had any more terror for him. Bilbo could not guess what had maddened the wretched creature. He saw that all was up, and the Gollum meant to murder him at any rate. Just in time, he turned and ran blindly back up the passage down which he had come, keeping close to the wall and feeling it with his left hand.
1: What has it got in its pocket, sis?
0: He heard the hiss loud behind him. And a splash as Gollum leapt from his boat. What have I, wonder, he said to himself, as he panted and stumbled along. Put his left hand in his pocket. The ring felt very cold as it quietly slipped onto his broken forefinger. The hiss was close behind him. He turned now and saw Gollum's eyes like small green lamps coming up the slope. Terrified, he tried to run faster. But suddenly he struck his toes on a snag in the floor and fell flat with his little sword under him. In a moment, Gollum was on him. But before Bilbo could do anything, recover his breath, pick himself up, or wave his sword, Gollum passed by, taking no notice of him, cursing and whispering as he ran. What could it be? Gollum could see in the dark. Bilbo could see the light of his pale eyes, shining even from behind.

0: Black Cat Wax, Nerd Edition. A bunch of music inspired by Lord of the Rings, J.R.R. Tolkien. We heard Leaving Shire from an LP record from Bo Hansen, music inspired by Lord of the Rings, really groovy, 1972. Guy went out on the fjords all by himself and recorded that. The rock and roll juggernaut that is Led Zeppelin, trading in their drummer. I guess he wasn't good enough for Sandy Denny on Battle of Evermore. Some dueling mandolins from the soundtrack to the Ralph Bakshi animated The Lord of the Rings, which didn't quite finish the trilogy. That was Following the Orcs. And Stan Kenton, some funeral music from Goddard Emmerung, Stan Kenton Orchestra, with some Tolkien himself reading over it.
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Gave us Heaven Is In Your Mind. The Birds with Wild Mountain Time. Nico Winterface was brought to you by the Heliocentrics. Beck with Tropicalia. And I, your fabulous host, DJ Jules, began the rock show with Morphine doing Buena. Coming up next, The Horrors.

Oh, yeah. Hound Dog Taylor with Give Me Back My Wig. The OCs with Web. Panic Attack Blues by The Rails. Cassie Velazza with Watching Planes Go By. Very nice guitar work on that. Benjamin Gibbard. Something's Rattling. And The Horrors kicked off that set. C within a C. I have been DJ Jules. You have been fabulous. I will be back on the rock show, the Hydrogen Jukebox Rock Show, next week. So check it out.

0: Si fue afectado por los devastadores efectos de un tornado, lo último que necesita es que se aprovechen de usted. 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
4: The loved ones we call the dead depart from us, and for a while are absent. And then, as if called back by our love, they come near us again. 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We feel that they have been near us when we have not thought of them. They are simply here, simply waiting, while we are distracted among our obligations. At last, it comes to us. They live now in the permanent world. We are the absent ones.
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6: 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My name is Steve Scrovan, along with my co-host David Feldman. Hello, David.
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9: 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Thank you all for helping us produce a great show, and I hope our listeners will get more radio stations picking it up.
6: A couple of weeks ago, we lost an important American novelist, poet, essayist, environmental activist, cultural critic, and farmer, Wendell Berry, who died at the age of 92. Through his writing and his activism, Berry celebrated the relationship between people and the land through agriculture and criticized the ways that industrialized agriculture severs those ties. To help us celebrate his life and explore his legacy today, we'll speak to his daughter, Mary Berry, who is executive director of the Berry Center. She established the nonprofit Berry Center in 2011 in Newcastle, Kentucky, to serve as a repository for the study of small farm agriculture and to preserve and share the work of her father and the extended Berry family. Then, with the midterm elections fast approaching, Ralph, in the second half of the program, wants to turn you into a smart voter, a voter who is not so easily flattered, fooled, or flummoxed. And to close out the show, Ralph has some choice words about the U.S. Chamber of Commerce's so-called Free Enterprise Express. As always, somewhere in the middle, we'll check in with our relentless corporate crime reporter, Russell Mokyber. But first, the life and legacy of Wendell Berry. David?
7: Mary Berry is executive director of the Berry Center, a nonprofit organization dedicated to bringing focus, knowledge, and cohesion to the work of changing our ruinous industrial agricultural system into a system and culture that uses nature as the standard, accepts no permanent damage to the ecosphere, and takes into consideration human health in local communities. Welcome to the Ralph Nader Radio Hour, Mary Berry.
4: Thank you.
9: Welcome indeed, Mary. I read the long obituary on your dad a few days ago in the New York Times, and I noticed that that was all they wrote about him, whereas they've written 20 articles or more on the late Dolly Parton, who hails from the area of the country that your father worked in for so many years. And so I want our listeners to understand the importance of your father's writings and activities in his working farm there, and the Berry Center that you have helped establish to carry on his legacy in Newcastle, Kentucky. So his writings have been compared to the writings of Thoreau and Thomas Jefferson. And he once said in a story about him, quote, "You know, if you subtracted the Gospels and the Constitution and the Declaration of Independence from my work, there wouldn't be very much left," end quote. A real original mind. His critique of corporate free trade globally was totally devastating, and I'm going to give some of his observations on that in a few minutes. So with that background, tell us what you'd like our listeners to know about Wendell Berry and about the Berry Center.
4: Well, I'll start with what I know because I'm his daughter that other people don't know. He was a kind, generous, hilarious, warm father, grandfather. I wrote an introduction for him a couple of years ago when I introduced him at the Land Institute in Salina, Kansas, and said he and my mother had never disappointed me. I won't say that they could say the same thing, but I will say that they never disappointed me or, for that matter, anybody else, I don't think. Daddy lived the way he thought one would or should live. He used to say to people when they, I don't know, kind of congratulated him for coming home to Kentucky to live and to farm as if that was some kind of sacrifice. He would say, "I just did what I wanted to do." So he was an exceptional person, an extraordinary person, and he's left an absence that is going to be keenly felt for quite some time. But he told me many times in the last year or so, the day after I die, you go back to work. You're doing the work that's got to be done. And that's what I did. I'll have to say I was a little late, but I did show up at work. So he was just a lovely man. He and my mother had a wonderful life together. And I'm happy to say that he was at home when he died. He'd had up to that point a very good day. So it all went as it should, I think.
9: Well, you know, Mary Berry, he was really the spokesperson for small farmers. He would say, quote, "How do we become a culture that supports good farming and land use?" end quote. Or, quote, "What will it take for farmers to be able to afford to farm well?" question mark, end quote. And he practiced what he preached, and he preached what he practiced. That is really a cardinal theme of his life and why so many people read some of his 50 books, which dealt with farming, dealt with the economy, dealt with culture, history, and he was also a poet. We're going to hear from you on one of his poems that you selected. So yes. Tell us about the Berry Center, because very few civic leaders like Wendell Berry ever get a center. But you have Ralph Waldo Emerson House in Massachusetts, and you have Eugene Debs House in Indiana, but tell us about the Berry Center and how people can connect with it.
4: I went to my father, I think around 2009, in the place that he wrote for 60 plus years. And I had a list of things that I was concerned about. Maybe I should preface this with the fact that I came home to live and to farm in 1981. And I followed in my father's footsteps in just coming home. I just wanted to come home. I never have wanted to live any place but the place I live now. So I've been farming. I was a full-time farmer until I started the Berry Center in 2011. You may know, Ralph, something about the tobacco culture in Kentucky. We had a tobacco economy here. My father's father, John Berry Sr., wrote the legislation that made it federal law, a Depression-era program that protected small farmers in Kentucky in the 8-state Burley Belt. That program protected small farmers. Tobacco, of course, became a problem, but let me just be quick to add that, for one thing, the tobacco companies always hated the program because it made them pay farmers fairly, and also to say that the program itself protected a good diversified farm economy. When that program began, while we knew it was threatened and that it would end, it became the immediate concern of a lot of people, myself included, to save 85,000 small family farms in Kentucky. We worked hard. We worked very hard to try to shift farmers to food production and so on. I can tell you that we failed. I've kept farming. My husband's a full-time farmer. But we have, since the end of the tobacco program, lost 15,000 farms in Kentucky. And we've lost the rural culture. And we've lost the rural culture that sustained good life here and good land use. So in about 2009, as I said before, that program had been gone 5 years and things were falling apart here. I mean, the little towns were and are dead or dying. Things began to fall apart that I expected, but also some things that I didn't expect. And without an economic backstop, people begin to fall apart. It takes a lot to hold culture together. It takes a lot to hold people together. So I took a list to my father and said, we've got to work on these things, the miseducation of farmers, access to capital, terrible land use. We've got to study the tobacco program. And this is not about tobacco. This is about the principles of a program that protected farmers. And he said, well, it sounds like you're starting a center. Well, I hadn't thought about starting a center, but at that point, I thought, okay, maybe I'm starting a center. 2 years later, the Berry Center opened in Newcastle, Kentucky. We opened, our first day was in my grandfather's law office, which is about a block from where I'm sitting now. We quickly outgrew that. We now have quite a campus and a 200-acre farm and four principal programs, well, really five now, that we're working on daily here.
9: It's become a principal destination for historians, researchers, students, and agrarian leaders seeking information and history from all over the world. Isn't that true?
4: Yes. I don't know what I thought I was getting into. I just wanted to work on the problems. And I wasn't in love with running a nonprofit. I hadn't even thought about it. But I couldn't see any other way to go to work. So to your point about what the New York Times does or doesn't do, the day after we opened in off the town square in Newcastle, a tiny town, tourists from Japan showed up at the front door, and it's been there ever since. So, you know, after my father died, this is a little bit off the subject that we're talking about, but after my father died, the outpouring of, I'll use the word love for him and for his work was just completely overwhelming and really lovely. He wouldn't have believed it. And then he would have discounted it and not allowed anybody to talk about it. He's meant a lot to a lot of people, and thank goodness he has, because he's talking sense in a world full of nonsense. Anyway, back to the center. I believe that to change our problem of industrial agriculture, which is a problem of industrialism itself, it's going to take people working in particular places, people who love those places, and working from the ground up. That is an acknowledgement, I think, of how much we need to do. We have 0.75% farming in this country now. And for so many people worried about all the problems of our time and have forgotten about a lot of problems of our time, people worried about climate change and so on. I often wonder, Ralph, what happened to the worry about nuclear war? And we have faddish problems. Not that climate change isn't a big problem, but what our problem is industrialism. And I think most of our problems start with industrialism, and if we'll deal with good land use in this country, we'd solve a lot of them. So we just started in Henry County, Kentucky, on the things that I thought we could do. We could bring a better economy to our very good livestock farmers. We could keep cattle out of feedlots. We could work on a culture that would support this work. We could have reading programs. The reading programs my daughter started to celebrate rural culture. We could educate young farmers, which we're doing. We could save my father's, my grandfather's, and my uncle's papers so that people could study them. That's where we started. And I'm proud of the center. I'm proud of the people who work here. And I'm proud that we've stuck to what we need to do. Now, it has to be funded, so that's a big part of my work. But I think we're doing good work here. And Daddy said to me in the last couple of months, he said, when I think about the state of this country right now, I just quickly think about the work of the Berry Center and comfort myself.
9: And Mary Berry, tell our listeners how they can access the Berry Center on the internet and how they can get information.
4: Well, they can look up the Berry Center online. It's just theberrycenter.org. We have a website. We have all of the things that people younger than I am know how to put together so we could be accessed. I don't know how you all accessed us, but I expect it was along those lines. So I'd look us up. There are ways to connect with us online, and we welcome visitors. I do a lot of traveling and speaking. I'm glad to, not all the time, but often I am glad to go places and visit and speak about the work we do, the work my family's done. So we're not hard to access.
9: Well, you're creating quite a local center there. You have a neighboring agrarian culture center. You have a bookstore. You have opportunities for people to learn about your agricultural programs. I want to give people a flavor of how beautifully your father wrote before you recite one of his poems. In a writing that he called The Idea of a Local Economy, he showed what the costs were that escape traditional economists for this so-called free trade globally, or global free trade, or what I call corporate-managed free trade. And he did it in reverse. He basically said, if you support this kind of global free trade, to buy low and sell high in the world at large, to use his words, then here are the assumptions you're accepting. One, that stable and preserving relationships among people, places, and things do not matter and are of no worth. Two, that cultures and religions have no legitimate practical or economic concerns. Three, that there is no conflict between, quote, the free market, quote, and political freedom, and no connection between political democracy and economic democracy. Four, that there could be no conflict between economic advantage and economic justice. Five, that there is no conflict between greed and ecological or bodily health. Six, that there's no conflict between self-interest and public service. Seven, that the loss or destruction of the capacity anywhere to produce necessary goods doesn't matter, involves no cost. Eight, that's all right for a nation or a region's subsistence to be foreign-based, dependent on long-distance transport, and entirely controlled by corporations. Nine, that therefore, wars over commodities, our recent Gulf War, for example, are legitimate and permanent economic functions. And then he has one that says, 11, that it's all right for poor people in poor countries to work at poor wages to produce goods for export to affluent people in rich countries. 12, that there is no danger and no cost in the proliferation of exotic pests, weeds, and diseases that accompany international trade and that increase with the volume of trade. And it just goes on and on. I remember taking my course on economics at Princeton. We studied Ricardo and the theory of comparative advantage. And not a single one of these was considered. It was all considered in terms of currency, dollars, profits, not these tremendous costs that he listed. And he wrote this about 2001 or 2002, I recall. So, listeners, you get the flavor of his original fundamental thinking here. He is not possessed by the ideology of commercialism uber alles, profit at any cost, or relinquishing our human autonomy and freedom to corporate control, corporate coercion, corporate crime, corporate supremacy over our government, and the creation of what we can now call the corporate fascist state. So with that oration, Mary, forgive me, do you want to recite a poem by your dad?
4: Well, you're being so generous to me to say that I'm going to recite it. I appreciate you thinking that I have all these poems memorized. I wish I did. I'm going to read you one of the last poems he wrote. We read it at his funeral service. It's called The Loved Ones. The loved ones we call the dead depart from us and for a while are absent. And then, as if called back by our love, they come near us again. They enter our dreams. We feel that they have been near us when we have not thought of them. They are simply here, simply waiting, while we are distracted among our obligations. At last, it comes to us. They live now in the permanent world. We are the absent ones.
9: See the depth of that? That's just so beautiful. It's not that he wasn't recognized. He received 30 awards from this country and around the world. But, you know, he didn't get anywhere near the attention that his friend, I'm sure, Dolly Parton, received.
4: Well, it's I don't know that they were friends. I suspect Daddy would have liked to have been her friend. I don't know. When I was a little girl, he had a tape in his truck of one of her records. And I remember looking at the cover. I was too little to have heard of her, I think, and being just shocked that Daddy had a picture of that woman in his truck. So, yeah, long relation, unknown to Dolly Parton.
9: Well, we're talking now with Mary Berry, who directs the Berry Center in Newcastle, Kentucky. And Berry, by the way, listeners, is spelled B-E-R-R-Y. If you want to access their website, berrycenter.org. Let's go to Steve.
6: Mary, tell us about your experience farming, what your farm is like, what you grow, and how do you survive in this industrialized era of big agriculture?
4: Well, we survived because we started a long time ago. I started farming with dairy and tobacco and subsistence farming. That's in the early 1980s. As time went on, we began to change our farming, knowing that tobacco would be ending, and we knew we would quit growing it when the program no longer protected the price. Let me say just quickly so people aren't confused, it was never a subsidy. It was a price support, meaning that very important word parity was achieved for farmers for once and for a while. Over the years, we started entrepreneurial businesses on the farm. We had the first organic beef herd in the state. We raised organic vegetables for sale. We raised pastured poultry and processed them in what had been the milk house of our dairy, and on and on. I mean, we did everything we could think to do to keep farming, and we did keep farming. My husband started the first CSA in Kentucky in 1990. But as I've gotten older and noticed more, I see that we benefited from being first adopters. My husband had a 100-person waiting list for his CSA the entire 15 years he ran it. We had one article in the newspaper about doing pastured poultry in the once great Courier Journal that is the Louisville paper. One article sold chickens for us for the next 10 years. I mean, there were people concerned about their food and they were looking for places to connect with. And we were there. One of the reasons I started the Berry Center is because I saw the local food movement as a failure. And I began to understand that we could not just have entrepreneurial farming or industrial farming with nothing in the middle. We were going to have to try to put something in the middle that would take care of marketing and pricing and so on for farmers, so they didn't have to do it all. I loved farming. I now am a full-time executive director of the Berry Center. I say to my husband sometimes, now that I'm a white-collar worker, I can only help him on occasion and probably on a weekend. But I loved farming. And I have, in my lifetime, the chance that young people could buy a farm, pay for it, and live from farming has lived and died. And I'm getting older, but I'm not 500 years old. So it's just incredible how quickly the industrialization of agriculture has just taken over. The tobacco program and my grandfather's work kept it at bay in the 8-state Burley Belt for a while. We lasted longer than the Corn Belt and so on. But since the end of it, as I said earlier, we have just begun to just come apart. And we've lost just thousands of farmers. And I do want to say this about my father's work. I think one of the things that makes my father's work singular is that he never talked about the land without talking about the people. Talking about the people, talking about the land, the two never separated. And so at this point, when we're talking about changing our agriculture from the toxic erosive, at least in this, in our part of the country, the corn and soybean agriculture, and the CAFO chicken, confinement animal factory operations, we've lost the people. It's going to take a long time to get the people back who know how to use land well, to live from it, and to improve it. That is our work. It is amazing how few people think of that and how few people think about the actual numbers of what's actually happened. So one of my challenges is, first of all, to convince people that because they go to a farmer's market and Please do. And the farmers there seem happy that there has been a change in the countryside that just simply hasn't happened. So this is going to be long-term work. We've got a lot of work to do. My father in West Jackson wrote something called the 50-year farm bill and took it around Washington to partly to just get people to see that we need to think long-term. We need to think about policies that will connect to good things that are happening on the ground and stop just dealing with the terrible symptoms of our awful economy, but begin to change it.
9: One of the more ominous recent trends is that these corporations and these super rich are buying up huge tracts of land all over the country. One of them owns more land than two Rhode Islands. And that's going to be a big issue when the recovery and the return to the land comes, as many of us hope it will, with people and small farmers, that the concentration of land ownership is now nationwide, and we have to pay attention to it.
4: And the billionaires don't know what to do with it. So they don't have the slightest idea. Daddy kept a little notebook in his pocket that had statistics like that. He knew exactly how many acres of land Bill Gates owned. And he kept it updated in his shirt pocket.
9: Let's go to David.
7: Mary, what do you think is the connection? What have you found to be the connection between the task of farming and the task of writing? How does the task of writing make you a better farmer and the task of farming a better writer?
4: Well, I don't think it necessarily does for everybody. I don't think good farmers need to also be writers. It might help some writers to farm. I don't know. There are a lot of more writers than there are farmers. For Daddy, that's a hard question to answer. Daddy was a passionate farmer, and he was raised by passionate farmers, and he loved it. And he said once that if he had stayed in New York City, where he was as a young man, a young writer, he would have continued to write about farming and so on for the rest of his life. He loved it. And he said once that if he had stayed in New York City,

0: essential because he loved to do both. As he said, he loved his work, maybe not every day, but almost every day. And in the summer, when it was hot outside, he would write in the afternoon and work outside in the morning when it was cooler. He would flip that in the winter. So it added up to a meaningful, happy life. The extraordinary person in all that, I think, is my mother, and I shouldn't leave her out of this. Daddy came home to live and to farm. My mother, who was born in the Bay Area, grew up in Mill Valley in California. My mother made a home. She took very seriously the poet Gary Snyder's line that says, you can make a home, just stay somewhere. So together, they were just an extraordinary couple, worked together, an extraordinary partnership.
1: Let's go to Hannah.
2: Mary, reading up on your center, I saw that it's not just about the work and legacy inspired by your father's work, but also his father and his brother. Is that right? And you seem to have a lot of Barrys working alongside you at the centers. Can you tell us a bit about that broader Barry family work that you all are doing?
0: Well, the public work starts in 1908. I won't back you up that far for too long. But in my father's essay, It All Turns on Affection, which is the Jefferson lecture that he gave in 2012, I think, it tells the story of my great-grandfather going to Louisville to sell his tobacco crop and coming home without a dime. After he'd paid the warehouse fees, he had nothing left. So I commend that story to you. Also, the novel Mars Catlett is that story. My grandfather would say to us when I was a little girl growing up here, he would say, I thought then, if I can do something about this, I will. He would tell us about farmers leaving warehouses with tears running down their faces because they got nothing for a year's work. So my grandfather was the principal author of, as I said earlier, the legislation that made the Burley Tobacco Cooperative and the legislation law. It was a Depression era program, a late one, and it worked for the place and the people for 60 plus years. It's one of the things on my list that I said to Dad, we need to study, not forget about. So my father would say that his father did the important work, which was to put a stable economy under good land use, and that he and his brother John just took it up, and now the Barry Center has taken it up. So that's a short piece there. I am the eighth generation to live and to farm in Henry County. My children are the ninth. So we've been here a while, but it was 1908 that the public work started. My daughter, Virginia Barry Aguilar, works at the center with me. She runs our bookstore and our agrarian culture center and a lot of other things. We have a Kentucky Arts and Letters Day that celebrates the great writing that Kentucky is well known for and continues. This will be the first year without my father. And on. I mean, we do a lot here. I have two other dogs, both of whom are working hard at other things, but they're all around here. We're all still here.
1: Well, before we conclude, Mary Barry, tell our listeners again, not only how they can contact the Barry Center, but what are some of the prominent things on the website?
0: Just Google thebarrycenter.org in Henry County, Kentucky, or just Kentucky. There is a Barry Center in Texas that seems to not have anything to do with us. It seems to be a large stadium or something. Don't get confused. You can find out about our four programs on our website, the work we do with farmers. That program is called Our Home Place Meat, and we are using the principles of protecting farmers from overproduction in order to maintain parity and working directly with young farmers in Henry County. We have the Farm and Forest Institute, which is our education program. We teach the skills on our 200-acre farm that farmers need to make a living. My husband says, you need to teach people how to use their heads before they use money. And that is part of what we're teaching. We also teach the great agrarian canon that my father belongs to. So I think that's very important, too. I grew up in a farm culture. Young people who want to farm now have less help than I had, certainly. And writers like my father and others are helpful to them, and they need to know what these people have written.
1: For people who live in towns, Mary,

0: and are interested in backyard vegetable gardens, do you have anything for them at the Berry Center?
1: That is not a focus of ours, because I think if people want help with their backyard garden, there's help all around. We've tried to fit ourselves into the place where there was no help. We're interested in farming in the middle. Of course, subsistence farming is important. People ought to have gardens in their backyards, but there's a lot of help for that. We can certainly give you a lot of support and cheerlead your effort to raise your own vegetables, but there's a lot of that. There's not much. My farmer husband says farmers are just cut off from the information they need the most. They're hearing from land-grant universities, the Farm Bureau, and industrial agriculture corporations. That's where most of the information is coming from, people who want to sell them something. So we're working on farm culture here.
0: Well, we're out of time. We've been talking with Mary Berry, Executive Director of the Berry Center, spelled B-E-R-R-Y. And thank you very much for coming on, Mary, and I hope our listeners will engage in a significant feedback so they can educate themselves and see how they can support efforts such as yours at the Berry Center out of Newcastle, Kentucky.
1: Thank you very much, Ralph.
2: We've been speaking with Mary Berry. We will link to her work at RalphNaderRadioHour.com. 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
3: From the National Press Building in Washington, D.C., this is your Corporate Crime Reporter Morning Minute for Friday, September 25, 2026. I'm Russell Mokyber. July 2026 was the worst month on record for Tesla driver-assisted crashes. Tesla reported 236 of them to federal regulators, the most it has ever filed in a single month. Four of those crashes killed someone. That's according to a report from Electrek. In every one, Tesla's own data says autopilot or full self-driving was engaged, and in every one, the public was never told the system was involved. Under a 2021 NHTSA standing general order, automakers must report crashes where a level 2 driver assist system was engaged within 30 seconds of impact. Tesla's monthly count has climbed all year from 135 in March to 207 in May to 209 in June. July's 236 is a new high. For the Corporate Crime Reporter, I'm Russell Mokyber.
2: Thank you, Russell. Welcome back to the Ralph Nader Radio Hour. I'm Steve Scrovan, along with David Feldman, Hannah, and Ralph. So, Ralph, with the midterm elections fast approaching, you have some ideas about how our listeners can be smart voters. You want to start talking about that?
0: Yeah. Well, you know, we hear the phrase, a smart business person, a smart athlete, a smart teacher, a smart artist. We very rarely hear the phrase smart voter, and it's fundamental to our democracy, obviously. And we hope to have a good discussion and get a good feedback and do it in two installments, the first one now. And get the thoughts of you, Steve, David, and Hannah at the beginning. But I'd just like to put forth the introduction here. And I'm just reading a short paragraph from my book, Civic Self-Respect, and also my book, Let's Start the Revolution for a Country That Works for Us. It also has a lot of information on voting smart or being a super voter. So let me just introduce this discussion, which is so timely, relevant, important, and affects probably everybody in our audience. So here goes. Ever hear of the expressions the smart voter or the conscious voter? Probably not. Most voters, alas, are anything but. There are ideological voters, impulsively emotional voters, one-issue voters, voters who align with the party based on their shared ethnic background, voters who align with the party favored by the previous generations of their families, their gender voters, race voters, geographical voters, and mad-as-hell voters. All these voters set themselves up for manipulation and control by pandering politicians who have uncanny antenna on how best to flatter, fool, and flummox them. If you are in any of these above voter categories, you may be in sync with a slice of the candidate you voted for, but you'll be on the losing end of the politician's performance and agenda once they're elected. Let's face it, politicians spend a lot more time figuring out how to sell themselves to you than you do figuring out how you can wisely say, quote, no sale, end quote. And to be sure, voters are deprived of having more than just two choices on the ballot, aside from the Republican and Democratic duopoly that often backs the same corporate interests, end quote. That's from my book, Civic Self-Respect. Now, I'm going to start this, listeners, by asking Steve, David, and Hannah their thoughts on a smart voter, how to become a smart voter, what the challenges are, whatever's on their minds. Let's start with Steve.
2: Well, Ralph, for me, I know when I'm voting and trying to figure out not only who to vote for, but out here in California, we have referendums, which are even more complicated because the sales pitches, pro and con, are very hard to decipher. But I think a lot of us, like you say, we vote tribally. We kind of depend on our friends and people who have maybe a particular niche with either an issue or a candidate to sort of guide us. I mean, on the federal level, for me, it's very easy. I'm going to vote for somebody who is for Medicare for all, who is for abolishing ICE, for instance, for tick down maybe three or four issues that are sort of deal breakers for me. And that's how I sort of determine on that level. As far as the referendums stuff goes, if you're in a state that has referendums, it's much more difficult because you have all of these ads on television and they are all misnamed. You know, they're all very positive. For instance, right now going on, we have just a relentless barrage of ads that are against the one-time wealth tax and how it's going to destroy California. And I don't see anything opposing that. But what I try to do is I try to look at, okay, who's funding this? Because a friend of mine said to me a long time ago, he said, if you want to know what a politician stands for, find out who's paying him. And so this is the same with these referendums. Who's paying for this and whose ox is getting gored, so to speak, and kind of base it on, oh, you know, if the oligarchs are supporting this, I'm probably against it. That's kind of my technique.
0: Well, you know, one point I've learned about voters is if they're a single issue voter, they're more subject to manipulation. And politicians love single issue voters. The more issues they put before a politician, the more power they have over the politician, the less ability the politician has to exploit a low expectation level surrounding one issue. It comes down to raising expectation levels. If you ask the MAGA supporters, what's your expectation for a president? Chances are they'd be very few and very, very emotional or ideological. And politicians love to control and corral and narrow expectation levels that favor them. The way to fight back is to have numerous issues and hold these politicians to the broader expectation that involves the delegation of our sovereign power under we the people to these politicians. That's what makes us a republic. We delegate the power through elections to national, state, and local elected politicians. So let's go to David. What are your thoughts, David, on smart voting?
4: I'm a class reductionist, I guess. Everything comes down to money. That the one thing the people I've worked for over the decades never want to talk to me about is money. We're family, that you're going to grow here on the job. It's your birthday. We just spent $100 on a cake, but we don't have money to give you a bonus. I think the answer is money, money, money. And if everybody only talked about redistribution of wealth, which the wealthy do all the time, if the 99% would just talk about money and ask candidates, what's in it for me? If people learned how to the budgeting process in Washington, D.C., and only talked about money, we'd all be smart voters.
0: Well, to go down a little further on the time scale, it's a pretty good idea if our students were given civic skill and civic involvement in civic history in their classes. civics has almost disappeared in favor of looking at computer screens, as we know, at a very young elementary school age, one might add. So being a smart voter is an endless discussion. It's fertile. It's imaginative. It's historical. It's educational, and certainly thorough civic education that goes from history, knowledge, theory, to actual experience in the community under the guidance of responsible adults is a factor.
4: Ralph, can I ask you a question?
0: Yeah.
4: Thank you. When you first came into the national consciousness, you were a consumer advocate. So did you make that choice because you realized that money, that you have a civic responsibility to spend your money wisely? Were you reducing things down to money in some ways?
0: No, well, the reason why I was a consumer advocate started with auto safety and, you know, my study at Harvard Law School on unsafe designs of automobiles. But then I realized that it was basically a universal appeal. I mean, everybody's a shopper. You don't divide people by liberal, conservative, red state, blue state, Republican, Democrat. And I always wanted the advance of justice to have a universal appeal. First of all, it's more likely to succeed that way. And that's why I broadened out the consumer issue. It didn't just deal with money. It dealt with health. It dealt with safety. I mean, you can't roll everything into money. You can say to people, you know, you may be poor, but you deserve health care. You deserve a safe car. And if you reduce everything to money, you tend to roam in the corporation's commercial arena too much. So you want to broaden out the quality of an economy, not just its economic quantity, in order to have more elbow grease against these corporatists who think everything is money and everything is commercial values over everything else. Anna?
5: Yeah, I have three strategies that I rely on. One of them, David, I know you've used to prepare for election day. You ask me what I'm doing. I remember during the last mayoral election, you asked me how I was ranking people.
4: Because I grew up, my parents used to say, what's Ralph Nader telling us to do when he sent out a voter guide?
5: Yeah, but I think asking other people, I think you want to project confidence. You want to act like, you know, oh, I made up my own mind. But other people think differently. Other perspectives are important because we're not just voting for ourselves. We're voting for our fellow communities as well. And talking to people outside of our demographics, other generations, friends who have different concerns. That's something I like to do because as much as I trust my own judgment, there are limits to that. And so I think talking to friends, family, coworkers, just getting more data from the people in our lives, that is something I think is useful.
0: Anna, you took a page right out of my book, Civic Self-Respect. I have on page 74, quote, one way for you to become a smarter voter is to talk about voting with your friends, coworkers, neighbors, and relatives. In a way, it's like a hobby where you become more skilled by discussing it with other hobbyists. Then I give an example. That is very important. It also leads to collective action, that your group can do what you cannot do by yourself. There's wonderful techniques, you know. Here's a real stopper. When you hear a bloviating politician on the election trail in their community and they make a certain assertion, that they're increasing deceptions and lies, and Trump, of course, is the world champion. But you go up to a politician and you say, I just heard what you said. I have two questions. What's the evidence for what you're asserting? And what's the legal authority for getting it across? And suddenly, the politician is caught up short and says to herself or himself, you know, these people are smarter than I'm holding them out to be.
5: Ralph, something else I also, another strategy I like to use is follow the money. I think it's evergreen advice. But the other thing that I experienced was admitting I was wrong about a candidate in a primary. I saw someone I thought I liked. I volunteered to canvass with her. And then when I was doing research on the other primary candidates, I realized I actually much preferred another candidate. And so getting into a campaign and talking to people involved in the campaign as a volunteer gave me more information about what they really meant by all of it. And then prompted me to learn more about the other options. And I did a volunteering for a different primary candidate. So that's something else, like volunteering doesn't have to mean committing to voting for a particular candidate. It's a good way of getting a bit more insight into whether they mean what they're claiming as candidates.
0: And of course, the more you go into becoming a smart voter, you might want to start a smart voter club in your community and start thinking about power. The ancient Roman lawyer Marcus Cicero once defined freedom as participation in power. Isn't that a wonderful phrase? Freedom is participation in power. And once you get into it, you might want to volunteer as a precinct worker on election day. And then you might get more excited and you might want to run for local elective office. There are tens of thousands of local offices, and often there's nobody to challenge the incumbent. There's very little interest. So one thing leads to another, and it spells democratic engagement for a more just society. I want to leave our listeners with one thing. If you are supporting a candidate and the candidate has shortcomings in terms of reaching the voters, you can suggest what we call poll yourself, people, poll yourself. And you give them a sheet of paper the size of a book sheet of paper. On one side, the candidate lists the positions that the candidate wants to advance in the campaign, the reforms, the agenda. And there are two columns. So the person picks it up, the potential voter, looks at it. And the two columns have check yes or check no. So obviously the candidate is going to have the kind of popular agenda. So let's say the voter checks yes for all of them. Turns the sheet around, and the same issues are parallel to two columns. One, the candidate's name, no or yes. And the other is the opponent's name, and then under it, no or yes. And lo and behold, the voter sees that the candidate agrees with the voter and the opponent disagrees with the voter. So it's a way of saying to the voters, poll yourself and see where you come out. Now, obviously, it's one-sided, but the point is, these are legitimate issues. They're not phony issues. And it gets the voter asking himself or herself, you know, this guy, Joe Schmo, he's against what I believe in. And this other guy, I like what he's doing because I've already expressed my agreement with him before I even learned where he stood. So that's written up in Let's Start the Revolution. And there's a two-sided voter's guide, so to speak, published right in the book itself. It's just staggering how little interest, once you farm out your campaign to these corporate consultants, how little self-identified initiative by the candidate and the campaign managers around the candidate. It's never written about, I have failed completely in getting the Washington Post and Times to dig into the corporate campaign racket that both parties farm out their campaigns to and get charged huge fees. And one side effect, by the way, is the corporate consultant wants more TV ads because the consultant, the media consultant, gets 15% commission. So not as interested as a ground game in the neighborhoods, having meetings, get out the vote, transportation, what's called the ground game to get out the vote. They don't get a commission on that. So there's a bias in how they direct the expenditure of campaign money. So let's end on this note. Think about what we discussed, listeners, and give us your ideas. See how the media can start covering these issues and make the election something of major educational motivation, as well as the quest for justice. Because in the final analysis, you know, when governments fail and they give up to corporate domination, the responsibility in the final analysis goes all the way down to the voters. They're the only ones who can save the country. And that's too perfect for the menace that is digging deep roots out of the Trumpian corrupt White House dictatorship.
5: Ralph, I'd love to hear from listeners about what they do to be a smart voter. They could send in their tips.
0: Let's talk about, in terms of being a smart voter, Steve, talk a little bit more about the 27 states that have direct democracy. That is, they have the initiative where the voters can bypass the legislature and vote in their own laws.
2: It's a difficult thing, the initiative process, in my experience out here, Ralph. And one of the techniques I do use is to look at the bottom of the page or the bottom of the TV screen find out who is supporting it. And a lot of them give themselves deceptive names. You have to sort of dig into that. But that will tell you a whole lot about whether this initiative is something you should support or not, is what groups, if you can decipher the deceptive names, are supporting it and which groups aren't.
0: That's right.
2: So that's your action item. We're going to be checking the feedback section of RalphNaderRadioHour.com. Let us know how you are a smart voter, and we'll talk about your ideas on our next program.
0: Remember, one thing smart voters do is get their friends and neighbors and others to become smart voters. So think going outside your own identity and spreading the word.
6: Stand up, stand up.
2: Ralph, in light of our discussion about being a smart voter, you wanted to talk about an article you read in the Washington Post about something the U.S. Chamber of Commerce is doing, which is called the Free Enterprise Express. Can you explain what that is?
0: It's a bus tour funded by the U.S. Chamber of Commerce, which has never rejected a corporate criminal membership in its history. It's going to go into 30 states, help elect Republicans, and it's going to, quote, stamp out socialism, according to the headline in the Washington Post on September 20th. And of course, my answer is, where is the corporate crime bus? Where's the corporate crime bus to show people how runaway corporations escaping the rule of law and accountability have never had more power over their lives than the lives of their children? In the year 2000, Business Week magazine had a poll where over 70% of the people answered the following question, yes. Do corporations have too much control over your lives? And that's 26 years ago. You can imagine how much more power through the internet and now AI and more control over government and more money in campaigns from these company PACs that are secret, how much more control, and that over 70% would be probably likely over 80%. So whenever the Chamber of Commerce does something like this, there should be a counterbuzz, which of course would get a lot of coverage because it's riding on the tail of a heavily promoted corporate buzz. The other thing I would say to this bus about stamping out socialism is to ask them the question, well, tell me, do you want to repeal public schools? You want to repeal public roads? You want to repeal public forests? You want to repeal Medicare? You want to repeal Social Security? You want to repeal Medicaid? You want to repeal food stamps for 70 million people who are not getting enough food because they're too poor? Do you want to repeal Head Start, which even Republicans in the Congress supported? You want to repeal Meals on Wheels? Do you want to repeal the work by the Pentagon that developed three anti-malarial drugs during the Vietnam War, when malaria was the second leading cause of hospitalization for U.S. soldiers, and the Pentagon asked the drug companies to develop anti-malarial vaccines, and they said, get lost, there's no profit in a one-time vaccine shot. So they set up their own drug company in Walter Reed Army Hospital and Bethesda Naval Hospital. You want to get rid of that too? Public libraries, public drinking water departments, and public fire departments. Imagine private fire departments not going to put out a fire because the owner of the building is late on the dues. So our country has always had a mixed economy, private enterprise and public enterprise. And public so-called democratic socialism enabled the growth of these corporations, all kinds of free research and development that they never wanted to do, coming out of the federal government, NIH, NASA, the Pentagon, led to these huge industries out in Silicon Valley and elsewhere. So we need to take on this nonsense, this ideological general attack, because you know and I know they would never urge the repeal of what I just mentioned, because it would knock the bottom out of the economy that has made their companies so prosperous and so government-guaranteed capitalism, so to speak. They know where their bread's buttered on, and they should be ashamed of themselves for trying to exploit people who are now getting ready to vote in a very tumultuous election.
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0: Let's take the temperature of our warming world. Cities are sizzling, polar ice caps are melting faster, and vegetation is withering on baked farmlands. Weather reports now routinely refer to heat domes and use words like freakish to describe record-breaking temperatures. We've known that climate change brings hotter temperatures, but to hear that heat itself is a major killer has caught many of us off guard.
1: One of the things that makes heat different than other weather-related extreme events is that it's invisible. And we go out into it and you can get into trouble very, very quickly.
0: Our bodies evolved with thermoregulation to keep us cool, but they can't respond effectively to this kind of roasting. What does life on a scorched planet look like? And can we get smart about heat and engineer our way to a cooler future? This is Big Picture Science. I'm Molly Bentley. We'll look at the toll our inflamed world is taking on ice and oceans and how it's rewriting the geography of disease, plus what we can do to bring the temperature down. This episode is How Hot is Too Hot? I stopped saying it's not the heat, it's the humidity, because the summer of 2023 demonstrated that, nope, it is the heat. My co-host Seth Shostak is on travel. Joining us to put the new heat in context is science reporter Gordy Slack, who has written extensively about climate change. Hi, Gordy.
2: Hey, Molly. As you said, I've covered climate change for a long time, and rising temperatures are something I think about all the time. But the lethality of heat has really caught a lot of us by surprise, including an author who's covered climate change for two decades. Then he drove through Phoenix on a day when the temperature reached 115 degrees.
0: Jeff Goodell is a Guggenheim Fellow and a senior fellow at the Atlantic Council. A few years ago, we spoke to him about his book, The Water Will Come, that outlines a dire, wetter future where increased flooding and rising sea level drown coastlines and cities.
2: That interview was haunting. His description of Miami underwater was just so vivid and so scary.
0: Absolutely, it was. And when we did speak with him, again, just a few years ago, rising water seemed like the single most immediate threat posed by climate change. We weren't thinking yet about heat as a physical force.
2: That's right. We know that heat melts landlocked ice, which contributes to sea level rise, of course. But at that time, we didn't take to heart the toll scorching temperatures take on every other living thing. But now, one story after the next documents a world on fire. Heat records are being smashed not only from one decade to the next, but from one day to the next. Temperatures are so high that it's hard to wrap our heads around them. I've experienced 108 degrees in Arizona, but not that 115 degrees that hit Phoenix, or the almost unbelievable 134 degree heat index in Kansas. I mean, that's just incredible. And this heat has dire consequences. In a single district in northern India, for example, nearly 100 people died when a heat wave descended in June 2023.
0: The heat will kill you first. Life and death on a scorched planet is Mr. Goodell's compelling new book. He writes that because heat descends quietly, doesn't arrive with the racket of wind or the force of rushing water, a heat event can go unnoticed until it's too late.
2: There's a lot to say about what heat does to living organisms and why installing more air conditioning is not a long-term fix, because more AC means more global warming and it's a vicious cycle. But Mr. Goodell begins with a description of what 115 degrees feels like.
1: I was staying downtown and I opened the door from the hotel that I was in and I walked out into what felt like just a wall of heat. And it was shocking, and it felt solid, and it felt alive, and it felt immediately oppressive. And I had about 15 blocks to walk to get to my meeting. And by the time I got to, I completed those 15 blocks, my heart was pounding. I was feeling lightheaded. And I realized that if I had to go another 15 or 20 blocks, I could be in real trouble. And it was right then that I decided that most people don't understand that how dangerous heat is. And more or less then that I decided to write this book. But it was actually the feeling of 115 degrees, the actual feeling of trying to exist at a level of temperature that is beyond what we humans have evolved to deal with.
0: You said that the heat felt alive. Can you elaborate on that?
1: Yeah, I mean, it felt like it was, you know, this active presence, that it felt like it was something that my entire body was reacting to in ways that I didn't understand, and which is, I now know to be true, that extreme heat activates our sort of body's cooling system. We don't tell our brains that it's hot, and so we should cool down. Our body manages that on its own. It's one of the, you know, very basic kind of almost reptilian functions of our brain is to regulate our metabolism and our body temperatures. But, you know, it felt alive because it felt so predatory. It felt like, you know, I immediately felt vulnerable. It felt like this thing that was surrounding me and that was dangerous. And for me, I connected that with a kind of aliveness.
0: And you write that heat is unlike other natural disasters because it arrives quietly, and you may not realize that you're in trouble before it's too late. Can you talk about how it operates almost by stealth?
1: Yeah, I mean, so one of the things that makes heat different than other weather-related extreme events is that it's invisible. Yeah, I mean, everyone knows that, but when you think about that, you immediately kind of begin to understand why it's so dangerous and why it's so problematic, and maybe why we don't know that much about it, or many people don't understand the risks very well. You know, if a hurricane is coming and the wind outside is blowing at 75 miles an hour, you know it because the trees are bent in half and you walk outside and you can't stand up, and it's very clear, you know, visually, and you know, you can feel that this wind is, you know, dangerous. Heat is very different. I'm in Austin, Texas right now. I'm looking out my window in my office. I can't tell if it's 75 degrees or 125 degrees looking out my window. I'm lucky to be in an air-conditioned room. I have no sense of that. And so that changes how we register, you know, the risks and dangers of heat. And we go out into it and we often think, oh, this is not so bad. And you know, you're fine for a little while. And then you begin to feel your body kind of trying to cool off and reacting to it in the way that it did on my short walk in Phoenix. And from there, you can get into trouble very, very quickly. And, you know, nobody stands on the beach in Miami and dies because of sea level rise, right? Sea level rise is a giant threat to coastal cities around the world and has enormous economic and other implications. But it's not a mortality event per se. Heat kills you fast. My book is full of stories of people who, you know, die within hours of being exposed to extreme heat. So it's very different that way.
0: Well, one of the stories you tell is that of the family who recently died from heat stroke while hiking in California. And at the time, it wasn't clear what happened. I remember this. There were many theories, and I was one of the ones who thought that they had been poisoned by the toxic algae bloom in the river. Because, Jeff, living in California, having hiked in the heat, I wasn't thinking that heat was a killer. You bring some water, you pace yourselves. It wasn't one of the suspects. What happened to the family?
1: This was a family, a man named Richard Garish and his wife, Ellen Chung, and their daughter, 1.5-year-old daughter, and their dog. Richard had been warned the night before by his brother, who is an experienced outdoorsman, that it was going to be hot the next day. And Richard said, yes, we know, we're going to start early, we'll be okay. And it was only a 7-mile hike, about a mile from their house in Mariposa. They, you know, they went down a trail to the Merced River, got down there around 10:30, had a nice time, no problems. And then around 11 o'clock, they headed up back to their car. It was about 2.5 miles. But it was 2.5 miles up a very steep switchback trail on a southern-facing slope with no shade. And they had not enough water with them, and they were out of cell phone range, so they couldn't call for help. And no one knows exactly what happened on the trail in detail. I speculate a little bit about it in the book, but basically what happened was the next day they were... Friends were concerned they didn't return, and they were found dead, all of them, including the dog, on the trail. And as you pointed out, there were a lot of other ideas about what this might have been. But after several weeks of investigation, it turned out that it was heat stroke for all of the entire family. And I use it in my book because it's an example of how quickly heat can kill you and how it can kill you, even people who are in, you know, good shape, who are youngish. If you're in the wrong circumstances and you can't get out of it, you die.
0: You say that they did not have enough water, but you also point out that it's a mistaken belief that if you drink enough water, that's sufficient to protect you from the heat. Why is it not sufficient?
1: That's one of the great myths about our understanding about heat risk that I try to explode a little bit in this book. There's this notion that whatever the temperature is, I'll be fine if I just have enough water. And this idea that somehow water works as some kind of cooling mechanism, that it actually, when you drink water, you're cooling yourself off. But that's just simply not true. Water is really important to have with you because the only way that you cool off, other than getting out of the heat, the only mechanism we have to cool off is sweat. And sweat requires water, as we all know. However, it's very common to get into situations where it's hotter than even with a fully hydrated body, then you can dissipate the heat by sweating. So for example, people who fight wildfires and are working in very hot conditions, working hard, they're wearing heavy equipment. There's many studies of them having heat strokes, despite the fact that they have access to gallons of water and as much water as they can possibly drink.
0: What is it that heat does to our bodies? And you describe this in detail. Can you take us through the steps of what hyperthermia is like? And I should say that when I wrote the term hyperthermia into my notes, my computer wanted to do an autocorrect to hypothermia, which gives us an idea of perhaps how inadequately we are prepared to consider heat a threat. But what happens when you get hyperthermia, and what kills you in the end?
1: So what happens when you're exposed to extreme heat to your body is pretty straightforward. When you go into an environment that is hot, your body begins this process of your heart starts beating faster and your body starts pushing the blood in your body from the internal organs and other places to just below the surface of your skin. So that as you sweat, that sweat dissipates, carries away the heat and cools the blood off just below the skin. That cooler blood is then recirculated through your body. And that is how you cool down. That's how you keep your inner body temperature within the range of survivability. And that's a very important mechanism. Humans are very unique in their ability to sweat, especially while in motion. And it's given us many evolutionary advantages, and it works really well within range. But if you continue to be exposed into hot weather and your body cannot dissipate the heat fast enough through sweat, your heart starts beating faster and faster, and it pulls more and more blood away from your internal organs and, importantly, your brain. If your body temperature then is raising up to 102, 103 degrees, your heart starts really kind of pounding ferociously, desperately, to get as much blood as possible towards your skin. And often, this is the place where people who have any kind of circulatory problems or they have any kind of heart problems immediately get into trouble and in some cases die of a heart attack right there, because it puts tremendous strain on your heart as your heart basically panics trying to push enough blood out to the surfaces of your skin to cool off. But if you have a strong heart and you continue on as the temperature rises, what starts to happen is that the cell membranes in your body begin to what scientists call denature, basically melt. Your kidneys, the cells in your kidneys are among the first to go. They're very strained by having to process the fluids, the water that you're circulating through as you're drinking and sweating. It's one of the first organs that gets in trouble. And as your temperature reaches 104 degrees, 105 degrees, 106 degrees, you literally start melting from within. And this is important not just because it sort of sounds like a horror story, which of course it is, but it's also important because the only treatment when you're in these kinds of conditions is to get your body temperature down. So for example, during the Pacific Northwest heat wave in 2021, emergency rooms would fill body bags full of ice and zip people into ice-filled body bags. But this also, this sort of melting process that happens, this denaturing process, you can still have a lot of permanent damage to your body because your body has started to kind of fall apart from inside. And so exposure to extreme heat can be very damaging in the long term, even if it doesn't kill you.
0: That was gripping, and it does sound like a horror story. I wonder if you could put in perspective for us why it is that many people, not all people around the world, of course, have been so ignorant about the dangers of heat. We've known for decades now that our planet has been warming up. I mean, since the NASA scientist James Hansen presented the facts before Congress in 1988, the concept of global warming, the concept of climate change is not new to us. Why is the message of heat as a threat to life on the planet, why does it feel like a new message?
1: Well, part of it has to do with, I think, the events of this summer, which was particularly extreme, not just in the United States, but throughout the world, because of the warming that we've created in the atmosphere due to the burning of fossil fuels. It has driven the sort of average temperature of the planet up by more than a degree or so, which has created a kind of higher base level of temperature. And then we've had, you know, this has been an El Nino year. So that's a kind of a 7-year planetary atmospheric oscillation pattern that changes the flow of heat through the atmosphere and generally leads to hotter weather, hotter summers in the Northern Hemisphere especially. So those two things overlaid together created this really brutal summer this year that really exposed, you know, tens of millions of people just in the United States. I mean, at certain points in the summer, there were more than 100 million people under extreme heat warnings to the dangers of this. And I think a lot of people had experiences like the one that I had that I described earlier in Phoenix, where I went out and naively thought that I could, you know, take a 15 block walk in 115 degree temperature and realize all of a sudden it was dangerous. And so I think that these extreme temperatures have woken up a lot of people to this. Many people have commented this summer, this was the hottest summer on record and also the coolest summer that, you know, you're going to experience for the rest of your life. You know, it's going to continue to get hotter and hotter and hotter.
2: Wow, Molly, heat is a really big deal. I mean, I'm surprised by how vulnerable the human body is to just a few degrees in heat difference.
0: Is it a surprise to you to learn that heat can have a direct assault on the body?
2: Very surprising, yeah.
0: Why? Why? You've covered climate change for a long time.
2: Well, I think I've paid a lot of attention to the rising temperature of our climate, but not so much the rising temperature of our weather. I don't think of it as so much an acute problem as a problem for populations and for habitats, but not so much for individuals exposed to extreme heat.
0: Have you ever had heat stroke, or have you been in a situation where you thought you had overexposed yourself to extreme temperature?
2: Well, yes and no. So I had heat stroke, but I didn't think that I had overexposed myself. I had a heat stroke when I was sailing as a kid, and I'd just been sailing all morning and out in the sun. And then I started to throw up and to get dizzy, and it turned out I had heat stroke. Didn't even know I was hot.

0: other living things are hit hard by rising temperatures too. Find out how desert ants are trying to outrun the heat, how heat changes the metabolism of plants, and the shifting geography of disease-carrying mosquitoes.
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0: We share this planet with countless other magnificent forms of life. Hotter temperatures put them under siege too, from ants to oak trees. How they are responding is one of the many consequences of a hotter planet that Jeff Goodell describes in his book, The Heat Will Kill You First, Life and Death on a Scorched Planet.
1: Your previous book, The Water Will Come, made a strong impression on me as well. And when you wrote it, and when we spoke to you, it sounded like you thought that the water would get to us first. And now it sounds like heat has become the predominant force. And I'm wondering how you think about the two threats now, because of course they're also linked, aren't they? Rising temperatures and rising water.
2: Yeah, so in this book I talk about heat in two ways. The reason the book is called The Heat Will Kill You First is because I wanted to talk about heat as we talked about earlier, as an active force. That's something that is here now and that can kill you now, just as it killed this family on the hike. It is a real and present danger in our world right now that we need to understand better and get smarter about. But I also wrote about it as a kind of planetary force. You know, this rising temperature on our planet is what's driving all of these other climate events, including the melting of glaciers. You mentioned that my last book was about sea level rise. And that is driven by the warming planet that is melting the ice sheets and causing seas to rise, and will continue to cause seas to rise as long as this warming continues. And they're both, you know, extreme heat and sea level rise are two different aspects of this larger thing we call the climate crisis. And they're very, you could say on one level, they're driven by the same, obviously they're driven by the same thing, which is the, you know, rising temperatures on the planet related to fossil fuel burning. But as I kind of hinted at a little bit earlier, sea level rise is a very different kind of threat and kind of danger. It's not a threat to human life in a immediate kind of way. It makes storm surges bigger, but what it's really doing is, you know, changing the boundary between land and sea and flooding cities, causing enormous property and infrastructure damage. And it's going to remap our world, and it's really, really an important aspect of thinking about what our future is going to look like. But heat's very different. Heat is a thing that kills humans, kills living things. It's a threat to mortality. It's not really a threat to property. It's not a threat to the sort of existence of cities per se. It is a threat to our lives and to the lives of all living things.
1: Well, let's talk about some of those other living creatures and the planet itself, because we have a long history with heat. Life evolved on a planet in the Goldilocks zone. And in that way, the distance from our sun, the amount of heat that we receive on this planet, heat was our friend. Heat is what allowed life, heat and water, to take off on this planet.
2: Right. And, you know, I talk about, you know, the Goldilocks zone in the book, and the Goldilocks zone is not a term that I invented. It's a term that, you know, planetary scientists use when they're looking for life on other planets. And they use it to describe the presence of liquid water, which they see as a precursor to any form of life. So the Goldilocks zone, you know, if it's too cold, the water is ice, and they presume there will be no life on the planet. If it's too hot, there's no liquid water, and it's all vaporized, and they presume it's too hot for any form of life. And that same, you know, idea connects with our moment and our history here on Earth. You know, we evolved in this relatively stable climate with this relatively stable range of temperatures that our bodies can handle and the bodies of other living things can handle. We have all found our ecological niches, whether it's the redwoods, you know, on the coast of California, or the Great Barrier Reef in Australia, or the termites in Botswana. We've all thrived in these particular niches that have allowed us to live and to evolve. We're very well suited to those ranges of temperatures. The problems begin when the temperatures go out of those ranges. And that's what, in brief, what the climate crisis is doing, is it's pushing us out of our Goldilocks zone.
1: Let's look at some of the animals specifically. Now, there are some animals that really do thrive, or at least they survive, in desert heat. And you write about, I believe it's this silver Saharan ant. And the image of this ant running is really stuck in my mind. Can you just tell us how this ant manages to survive these baking temperatures in the desert?
2: Yes, yeah, so I became very interested in creatures, animals that can survive in extreme conditions, such as inside the, you know, the really, really hot springs at Yellowstone and places like that. And the silver Saharan ants that thrive in these really extreme temperatures of 140, 150 degrees surface temperatures in the desert are great examples of that. They're incredibly well evolved to deal with these extreme temperatures. They are, first of all, silver, so they reflect away light and heat in the same way that a white roof or a white t-shirt makes you cooler than a black t-shirt. They're a light color. They have an ability to run very quickly, and they kind of gallop so that their feet are not on the really hot sand for very long. Unlike other ants, they have a completely different gait. And they've specialized in going out in extreme heat and preying on other insects that have died in this heat. So they're whole sort of survival is dependent upon the death of other creatures in these hot conditions. And they go out and scavenge the bodies of other insects and other animals that have died and drag these carcasses and other things back into their cool colonies and eat them. And they're a great example of how life, given enough time, can adapt to really extreme circumstances. And there's a certain kind of beauty and poetry in that.
1: Not all animals, of course, are adapted to these hot temperatures. And you report on some of the migratory patterns that are happening now among terrestrial animals. They're moving to colder climates. And I think there is a common misunderstanding about this, that people will say, well, okay, well, so if it's getting warmer, species will just move by adapting. They'll just go to more northern climes. So we'll have the same species. They'll just be at different latitudes. Animals and humans have always adapted to changing environments. But there's a fundamental misunderstanding about, okay, well, so if it's getting warmer, species will just move by adapting. They'll just go to more northern climes. So we'll have the same species. They'll just be at different latitudes. Animals and humans have always adapted to changing environments. But there's a fundamental misunderstanding about that.
2: Yeah, there's a fundamental misunderstanding.

0: of living things that cannot migrate, first of all. They just, or they don't have space to migrate to. The last chapter of my book is about an encounter I had with a polar bear on Baffin Island, which is in the Arctic Circle. And, you know, there's no cooler place for a polar bear to migrate to, right? So this whole notion of migration, first of all, depends on mobility and having a cooler spot to go to. And for a lot of creatures, including plant life and animal life, you know, it's just not a simple narrative where some creatures are very good at it. Birds, bats are very mobile and can easily move to new places. Since I published this book, I've heard endless stories about sharks appearing in new places, more northerly places, because of the cooler waters. And they're seeking out these, you know, more comfortable ocean zones for themselves. And of course, terrifying people who are used to swimming in shark-free waters, and all of a sudden a great white shows up.
1: It caught me by surprise that one of the most vivid descriptions in your book was the one that you gave to the 150-year-old oak tree in Melbourne that you described lying on its side like a fallen idol. And what was so sad about this is that the oak tree that had withstood a century and a half collapsed under the heat. I mean, collapsing is something that humans do, you know, that animals do. But you don't expect trees to collapse under the heat. What had happened to this tree?
0: Well, you know, this tree, first of all, no one knows the exact sequence of events that caused this tree to collapse. It had to do with age. It had to do with drought. It had to do with extreme heat. It had to do with, you know, one of the things that these changes in temperatures do that impacts things like this oak tree and has a big impact in the United States in the Rocky Mountains and other forests is accelerates the life cycles and range of insects that are, you know, that prey on them. So pine bark beetles are a great example of this in the United States, especially in the Rocky Mountains, where huge swaths of forest have been decimated by pine bark beetles, which love the heat and thrive, and their metabolism is actually accelerated by the heat, so they become ever more active. And then one of the other fascinating things that I learned in my reporting about heat and drought's impact, and heat and drought are of course linked, impacts on trees especially, is that there are some scientists who have developed microphones that can listen to essentially the veins in trees that carries water up and down the trees and are essential to their lives. They can actually hear what they describe as the trees screaming as these veins and capillaries in the tree crack and break under this extreme stress. I find the complexity of these kinds of responses from trees and plants to be completely fascinating. We talked about the silver Saharan ant before. There's so much we don't understand about how heat impacts other living things. And I think, you know, the story of this oak tree was a great example of that.
1: You write that heat rearranges the natural world. And one of my favorite quotes in your book about rising temperatures is that they are turning pathogens into microscopic versions of Ferdinand Magellan, expanding boundaries of the known world. And that would be kind of exciting, Jeff, if it weren't so terrifying. So what's happening is that diseases that are passed by, say, ticks and mosquitoes, for example, that were endemic to one part of the world are now moving to other parts of the world. What's happening?
0: Well, you know, mosquitoes are, and ticks are great examples of this. You know, they're just like every other creature from, you know, as I mentioned before, from humans to redwoods to polar bears who, you know, when the temperature changes, they seek out new environments that is more comfortable for them. And as it gets hotter, their range expands and they're very mobile. And when they move, when they travel, they carry things with them. They carry, in mosquitoes' case, you know, things like dengue fever and Zika and malaria, which still kills 400,000 people or so in sub-Saharan Africa every year. And the range of these malaria-carrying mosquitoes are expanding and exposing

0: new populations to these mosquitoes and to these diseases that have never had to deal with it before. I mean, here in the United States, in the last couple of months, there's been a number of cases of malaria in the Southeast. And it's a disease that was wiped out here for decades. There was no cases of malaria. And now it's resurging. And one of the reasons it's resurging is because the mosquitoes that carry it have found new range and are moving into new terrain. They're the Ferdinand Magellans that you mentioned in the beginning of your question.
1: If we can talk about ticks for a moment, because in some ways they're appearing as the new vectors of disease. We're familiar with mosquitoes. Mosquitoes and what they can carry are very scary. But ticks now are extending their range, and they're really good at moving, you write, but also resisting the heat, because I guess they don't need a lot of water. Now, our family is familiar with Lyme and babesiosis. We've had members of our family have both. But you mentioned other diseases that are appearing on the East Coast that I wasn't familiar with. I wonder if you could talk a little bit about how heat is changing the tick's appetite in particular and the kind of new diseases these animals are bringing.
0: So, I mean, ticks are very... I lived on the East Coast for a long time. I'm very familiar with, you know, the concerns about ticks and the trajectory of Lyme disease, you know, starting out on, you know, basically in Long Island and Connecticut region and moving all the way up now to the Canadian border. And that is completely a consequence of warming. Ticks are particularly good at moving with temperature changes. You know, they're particularly resilient to drought. They can bury under the ground and sort of survive for a long time. They're very difficult to track. They're very difficult to study.
1: As someone who has done regular tick checks on my family, they're tough to spot sometimes.
0: They are. And there's, you know, new species of ticks that carry new kinds of diseases. So in my book, and I went to a national lab in Galveston, Texas, which is one of the epicenters of the studies of ticks and new diseases. And the scientist that I spoke with down there was talking about a disease called Crimean-Congo hemorrhagic fever, which is a really terrifying disease.
1: Well, if it's hemorrhagic fever, it's in the family of fevers that includes Ebola.
0: Right. And it's, you know, similar to that in that it injects an anti-kind of coagulant into your bloodstream that causes massive bleeding. And, you know, mortality is, depending on how you calculate it, you know, 30, 40, 50% of people who get this die. There still hasn't been any presence of it in the United States yet, but it's spreading in Europe, and they're seeing more and more evidence of it. And, you know, I don't want to, like, overstate it. You know, it's one of these things that is completely terrifying to think about, having a disease like that injected into our world, especially in something like ticks, which are so kind of terrifying in their own way and so difficult to deal with. But this is really the kinds of risks that we're talking about as we heat up our planet. We are, you know, causing this sort of great rearrangement where creatures are finding new places to live. And a lot of those creatures are bringing things with them that we don't want to be around. And that's a great example of it.
2: So, Molly, thinking of ourselves as people who get hot, that is something that we're used to. Extraordinarily hot, maybe not so much, but thinking of other animals and plants as overheating isn't something we really think that much about.
1: There's something just very beautiful about how life evolved in the Goldilocks zone at a certain temperature range, and that everything is exquisitely tuned to that temperature.
2: Yeah. And the temperature, as you said, it's a zone. It's not a particular temperature. And it's changed over time, and it will continue to change. But it changes historically. It's changed very, very slowly. And what we're experiencing now is the zone moving way beyond our own comfort zone. And it's going to be, and it is already proving catastrophic. Well, as they say, despite that everybody's always talking about it, We can't do much about the weather, but we can tackle the problem of a warming planet.
0: It is not too late. It's not even close to too late. There's a lot we can do that can change the trajectory of all of this.
1: Next, find out why turning up the AC or moving north are not long-term solutions, but what might be. This episode is How Hot is Too Hot on Big Picture Science.

0: We started this episode with stories about how hotter temperatures are affecting nearly every inch of this planet. There's just so much at stake. And if you've been listening to this while sweating under sweltering temperatures, I hope you stay hydrated. But as Jeff Goodell said, it's not enough to drink a lot of water. Sometimes you have to get out of the heat altogether. And many of you are keeping cool heads by cranking up the AC. And that cool air definitely brings relief. But growing dependence on air conditioning contributes to vicious cycles that imperil our planet in other ways. Author Jeff Goodell describes sustainable, effective responses to our new heat and what it will look like if we don't do anything, but instead continue to push our planet beyond its Goldilocks zone.
1: Well, Jeff, I wonder if you could help us out here then, because this is all very scary. I mean, the stories are getting scarier as we go on. This is reality. These are the facts we need to face. How do we solve this problem? Do we engineer our way out of it? I mean, what is to be done? I know that's a big question, but we need to hear what we can do. Or is it too late?
2: No, it's certainly not too late. I mean, I, my book is full of horror stories and full of scary things, but it is not a doomer book in the least. It is alarming, and it should be alarming, and people are not alarmed enough about what's happening in our world, but it is not too late. It's not even close to too late. There's a lot we can do that can change the trajectory of all of this. I am a big believer in the reason I've been able to write about climate change for the last 25 years now is because of all of the people that I've met who are so actively engaged in solving these problems and trying to build a better world and all these incredible creative solutions. To me, it's a very inspiring, in its own kind of strange way, kind of beat to be covering as a writer. But to point to things that we can do specifically about heat, number one is like, get smart about it. Understand what the risk is. You know, whether you read by reading my book or reading somebody else's book or talking to public health officials or Googling or whatever it is your method of education is, most heat deaths can be prevented if people understand the risks, if they check in on their neighbors and loved ones who might be at risk, if we could pass laws, for example, that require water and shade breaks for outdoor workers. You know, there's a lot of very simple things that we can do to keep people from dying of extreme heat.
1: We should interject, as you point out, that air conditioning is not the solution everywhere. Of course, air conditioning has made living in places where you are right now, living in deserts, possible. You know, you shouldn't actually be sitting there in Austin, Texas, talking to me, and you wouldn't be if we didn't have air conditioning, and that goes for many places around the world, but not everybody has air conditioning, and yet you write about how we are addicted to it. I wonder if you could just speak to how air conditioning is not the solution, and in fact, sometimes it can get us into a vicious cycle.
2: So air conditioning, you know, one of my fears in writing this book and one of the things that I wanted to dispel is this notion that air conditioning is sort of a magic fix for extreme heat, that we don't need to worry about a hotter planet because we've got air conditioning. And all we got to do is get more air conditioning to more people and everything will be fine. And that's the solution. And so why are you spending your time writing a book about it and worrying about it? Well, there's a lot of problems with that, starting with the fact that there are billions of, literally billions of people on the planet right now who do not have air conditioning and for all intents and purposes will never have air conditioning, not just, you know, in faraway places in the Middle East or in sub-Saharan Africa, but, you know, here in Austin, Texas, three blocks from where I live, in Phoenix, where I spent a lot of time reporting this book, in New Orleans, in all kinds of really hot places in our world, there are people who are living without air conditioning because they can't afford to have air conditioning, or they're living in structures that don't allow air conditioning, or they're outdoor workers who are outdoors. You know, there's some guys right now down my street who are putting in a new water main and are working out in the middle of the day in Texas, you know, on hot black asphalt. They don't have air conditioning, and they're never going to have air conditioning. I wrote about an agricultural worker in my book who died in the fields working. Agricultural workers are not going to have air conditioning. So air conditioning is part of this lined in my book that I talk about between the cooled and the damned. And, you know, one of the things that heat is doing is bringing up all these justice and equity questions. So the notion, then beyond that, the notion that we're, you know, going to air condition, we're not going to air condition the oceans. We're not going to air condition the forests. And moreover, we're not going to air condition the wheat fields and corn fields that grow the food that we eat. So the consequences of rising temperatures to our food supply is something we really haven't even touched on, but again, is outside this air conditioning bubble. Part of my attempt in this book is to break out of that and to show that air conditioning is a comfort, but it is not a solution.
1: Well, you talked about how individuals can get smart about the heat. Have you seen a case in which a city has gotten smart about the heat? And you write a lot about the role of planting trees, which I loved reading about. I'm sure it's not the whole solution, but trees seem to be playing a role in cooling off cities. What's one project that you found really encouraging?
2: Well, there's a number. One I would point to Paris. Paris has done an amazing job of trying to reintroduce nature, not just trees. Trees are a big part of it, but reintroduce nature back into the central city. They've done that by doing a number of things like, restricting vehicle access cars into the inner city, cleaning up the Seine. The Seine is now, clean enough to swim in. Tearing up a lot of roads and planting trees and other greenery, really trying to reintroduce nature into the heart of an iconic city like Paris. I think that they're doing an amazing job of that. You know, cities, even heat-stressed cities like Phoenix are working hard to create shade structures, different kinds of bus stops, for example, cooling centers where people can go who don't have air conditioning, can have access to cooling on hot days. I mean, even simple things like, extending library hours and things like that so that people have places to go. I mean, a lot of this stuff is like not that hard, And a lot of it has so many co-benefits, like, the introducing greenery and nature back into cities and rethinking urban areas as not just asphalt and concrete, but as this sort of meeting point with nature. So I think there's a lot of reimagining of cities that is going on that I think is really inspiring and will make cities better places, And I feel it very strongly here in Texas, where it's all these like 18-lane highways and asphalt and concrete everywhere. And that idea is changing, We can't continue to live in a hotter and hotter world if we're going to continue to build cities this way. And I think there's a lot of inspiring change.
1: Well, Jeff, now that we've gone from positive, we want to end perhaps on a more somber note, because your last chapter looks at where we're headed if we don't do anything. And it raises the question of what it looks like if we push the planet beyond the Goldilocks zone. And what would that look like?
2: It would look like a radically different place than the world that we live in now. And, there is no kind of one Goldilocks zone. What will happen and is already happening is certain niches for certain ecosystems will vanish. And, it will, for example, places in northern India and Pakistan are already on the verge of being too hot for people to survive in who do not have, full access to air conditioning. We're starting to see, more and more crop failures. We're starting to see more and more species extinctions of species who cannot migrate to cooler places. And in my book, I talk about extreme heat as the engine of planetary chaos. And I think that that's the best and most accurate description of a hotter world, of a world where we do not take seriously the urgency of cutting fossil fuel emissions and stopping this temperature rise. It's going to be a more chaotic world, more migration, more conflict as a result of that, more food shortages, more diseases breaking out in new places that we don't expect. It's going to be a more chaotic, more dangerous world for millions of people.
1: Well, Jeff, I hope the next time that we talk to you, it won't be about rising waters or extreme heat, but it'll be a review of all the wonderful solutions that humanity has come up with. Jeff Goodell, what a pleasure it is to speak with you. Thank you very much.
2: Thank you for having me. It was a great conversation.
0: Jeff Goodell is the author of The Heat Will Kill You First, Life and Death on a Scorched Planet. I'm really struck by how at the same time Jeff is so acutely aware of the dangers posed by extreme heat. He's also really hopeful about the future and about the human ability to awaken to this danger and to respond to it creatively and quickly and effectively. And I don't know if I could sustain that same hopefulness.
1: One thing we didn't have a chance to get to was the vicious cycle that the use of air conditioning can put us in. Can you explain it?
0: On the one hand, air conditioning protects people from the extreme heat. On the other hand, it contributes to the extreme heat by requiring more carbon emissions to generate the electricity for the air conditioning. And it also makes people really vulnerable because when there are extreme heat events, air conditioning, along with the rest of the power grid, can go down, leaving people who thought they were safe extremely vulnerable. And our sealed-in homes become death traps.
1: Well, Gordy, what is the big picture in your mind?
0: Yeah. Well, Molly, I think his expression that extreme heat is the engine of planetary chaos is one that I will bring home with me from this interview. And also the fact that although this was the hottest summer on record, it will probably be one of the coolest summers that we remember because it's just getting hotter and hotter. And we need to take to heart the threat that temperature poses, along with the other effects of climate change, climate catastrophe, and that there is time to make a difference, and that time is now.
1: Gordy Slack is a science reporter and a longtime climate reporter. Gordy, thank you so much for joining us on this episode.
0: It was my pleasure, Molly. Thank you for having me.

This show would not be possible without the hot talents and cool heads of senior producer Gary Niederhoff and assistant producers Brian Edwards and Shannon Rose Geary. A special thanks to science reporter Gordy Slack for joining us on this episode. I am the executive producer of Big Picture Science, Molly Bentley. Original music in the show by Dewey DeLay and June Miyake. This episode of Big Picture Science that examines how extreme temperatures are changing our world is How Hot is Too Hot? And if you crave more Big Picture Science, you'll find it in our archive at bigpicturescience.org.

0: Hello, this is Mike Aguirre. 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

0: 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I'm Janine Jackson. This week on Counterspin, corporate news media sell a lot of messages, but perhaps the overarching one is, this is how it is. You could be mad about it. We might give you a personal profile, but hey, this is just how it is. And how it is that there are 34.5 million people living in poverty, according to the Census Bureau. The United States has the second highest poverty rate among major developed nations in the OECD, Organization for Economic Cooperation and Development, trailing only Costa Rica. You're not happy with that? Well, welcome to corporate media's echo chamber, where your dissatisfaction is naive at best. When people try to fight for something better, we get a lot of noise about how that can't work, it won't work. And you know who else wanted social change? Communists, socialists. The idea is that we'll be frightened off from wanting health care because, you know what, Russia. The good news is that ever-increasing numbers of people just aren't buying what elite media are selling, which is the same old top-down racist, why would you even speak up blather that we've been listening to for decades, and then the narrating of the nightmare that we're living through. It's not that DSA, Democratic Socialists of America, are the answer, but ask yourself, why won't corporate media engage the questions they pose? We'll hear from Raina Lipsitz, author of The Rise of a New Left, How Young Radicals Are Shaping the Future of American Politics, from Verso Books. She's also author of a range of pieces, including some on socialism, including some for fair.org. That's coming up this week on Counterspin. Washington State Democratic Congresswoman Pramila Jayapal released a survey indicating that 94% of Democratic voters support a universal public health insurance program, and so do a majority of self-defined moderate and independent voters. The survey noted that single-payer health care is also popular in battleground states. Yet progressive lawmakers are constantly told to moderate, in other words, weaken, in other words, stop their communication around universal health care. Sure, people want it, but if you as a representative push for it, you're sure to lose. Well, millions of people in 2026 appear to be tired of the message that we can't have the things we need and are willing to fight for. What's in the way are powerful people and their institutions who want to hang on to their outsized power, and corporate news media who are invested in telling us that we can't have things like a living wage, like health care that doesn't bankrupt you, like human rights no matter your skin color. Elite media's message seems to be, sure, that would be nice. But seriously, once you grow up, you learn that we just can't have things we want. Other wealthy countries have them. Well, we aren't them. People have resisted that oppressive storyline throughout history, and it's happening now. The trouble is, you might not learn about it if you only watch corporate news, where the very word socialism is used as a thought stopper rather than an opening to conversation, much less change. Our guest thinks a lot about this situation. Raina Lipsitz writes on politics and gender and culture for many outlets, including fair.org. And she's author of The Rise of a New Left, How Young Radicals Are Shaping the Future of American Politics, from Verso Books. She joins us now by phone. Welcome to Counterspin, Raina Lipsitz.
1: Thank you so much for having me.
0: Well, I will trot out a site that I use. In 2000, when USA Today was covering activism in Seattle around the WTO. It reported, quote, little noticed by the public, the upcoming World Trade Organization summit has energized protesters around the world, close quote. I think that that's emblematic of corporate news media. You know, citizens, you know, person on the street, let's get your opinion. But wait, you got together with other people to try to actually change things? Well, now you're marginal and maybe criminal and certainly stupid. You know, I think we're seeing this now writ maybe larger because now the protesters are inside the House, right? Now groups like DSA, Democratic Socialists for America, are making inroads, electing candidates, reaching people who are disaffected. And so it seems like elite news media are bringing out their rhetorical guns, and you've been documenting that. I'm thinking of a piece you wrote in August noting the Atlantic Magazine article headlined, "The DSA is a Parasite," but there's lots. Where would you start if you're talking about the way that corporate news media are treating DSA, yes, but also the very word socialism?
1: I think the piece that you mentioned is a perfect place to start. The DSA is a parasite. It's a particularly odious example of the kind of coverage I was writing about. And I was pretty disturbed actually to see the headline because it's such a loaded framing to characterize socialists or any group of people, black and brown people, anyone, to characterize as a roach or vermin or a parasite. That's pretty kind of dangerous language that I think has real world consequences and can in fact harm people. There are different ways that they frame this, and you identified many of them in your introduction. The scariest and worst to me are the ones that mimic the language of frankly, of genociders the world over. It's that parasite language, that vermin language. But I think more common than that is what you said about presenting people, any activists, any group of people who are trying to challenge power and change things, fundamentally unserious, ridiculous, fringe, marginal. I think that's the more common framing. Mm-hmm. And I was thinking about what you said about, you know, you just have to grow up, or when you're older, you'll understand, which has been a message I've heard actually my whole adult life, as long as I've been politically engaged, right, which I'd say started when I was 18 and could vote, became very interested in American politics. And that's always what I've heard. And I think one thing that's really changed a lot, and that it accounts in many ways for the resurgence we're seeing of socialism in the United States and the success of DSA, is the fact that millennials have grown up. You know, mm-hmm. I mean, I'm 43 years old. I'm going to be 44 in December. I'm not exactly a kid anymore. I don't feel like a kid. I don't have the same freedom that I did as a student or as a young person. And many people who were characterized as very young and silly for a long, long time, which was always the media framing around millennials, my generation, are now parents. They're trying to buy homes. They have serious jobs. They have all the same adult responsibilities as everybody else in this country. And they're in a much, much worse position financially than their parents were overall on average.
0: It sounds like folks are feeling reached, feeling listened to, you know, feeling like there might be something they can be part of to bring change. And we're seeing that clamped down on in subtle and less subtle ways, which is part of the things that you write about. Just to get to the core of it, what is it that is being demonized? Because it sounds like organizing, you know, it sounds like getting people together to fight for something they want is being treated by elite media as in itself suspect.
1: Yes, exactly. And I think there's a lot of internal contradictions in the framing, in the pushback to DSA. I mean, I wrote in a piece for FAIR, I mentioned what Barack Obama said when he was leaving office in January 2017, I think is when he said this, but he made an explicit appeal to young people. He said, if you don't like where the country is going, grab a clipboard, get out there, get some signatures, run for office yourself. Hillary Clinton made a similar remark about 10 months earlier in 2016 when she was on the campaign trail. So these are things I've heard my whole adult life. You need to do the work, and you should stop complaining or posting on social media. You should actually get out there and do the organizing work. And that is exactly what DSA has been doing. And that's why we're in a stronger position than we've ever been since the beginning of the organization. There's consensus around that. And I know a lot of people who've been DSA members for much longer than I have. And there's a new seriousness here. We've adapted to changing conditions. And I think a lot of the credit for that goes to people who took that in, who admired Obama, who worked for him in many cases, quite literally worked for him, and said, you know what, that's right. We need to approach this in a very serious and disciplined way, and we want it to work, and we want to actually have some power on the left, which growing up in the 90s, I did not really perceive us as having any organized power, frankly. I knocked doors for Ralph Nader in college, and I was proud to do so, but it didn't feel then, and it certainly turned out to be the case that we didn't come anywhere near electing Ralph Nader president, right. As much as I admire him in many ways. So conditions have changed, and we've adapted to those changes, and I'm very proud of what we're doing. But what you hear from the media and also from powerful actors in the Democratic Party is that they now want to shut that down, which is at odds with everything else they've ever said about youth engagement. But what they mean by youth engagement is go vote for who we tell you to vote for, mm-hmm. and stay out of it otherwise. And I think DSA has a much more serious and holistic approach to political organizing.
0: Well, I'm going to bring you back to what DSA, what that actually looks like day to day. But if we could roll through some of what folks will have gleaned from news media coverage of not just DSA, but socialism in general, which is kind of used as like a slur. And as I say at the top, a thought stopper. So one of the arguments is this is silly. And because it's silly, you're going to hand power to the right. So you're just going to lose. Another argument is, well, it's just young people with blue hair and they can't lead us anywhere. But then another, and you talk about how the arguments fight with themselves, because another argument is, well, socialism is just rich white people cosplaying as working class. So it's not really real. The arguments don't agree with one another, but they seem to add up to, yeah, this would be good, but it can't happen. So you're kind of mean to even introduce it to people. And that, I think, only works when media don't talk about what's actually happening on the ground. It only works when it's a purely rhetorical argument.
1: Yeah, exactly. And the media, really, they can't make up their minds about us because they're throwing a lot of things at the wall to see what sticks and trying to find something that's actually going to work against DSA. And so far, they've found things that have gained a little bit of traction here and there, but not really enough to stop us. And that's why there's this constant, are we ridiculous snowflakes who've never had any real world experience, don't know what we're doing, really naive, really silly, or are we terrifying terrorists who hate America, who are trying to harm people? And, you know, those are both ridiculous caricatures that have nothing to do with the actual people in the actual organization. But they're also just fundamentally contradict each other. You know, we can't be both scary and silly and not going to win. So you can see the limits of that thinking and the limits of the coverage and the pushback. And I guess I would also say that the people in the organization are, they're just in fact very serious, ordinary people. You know, there is very much a framing of it's white people, it's privileged people, it's college kids who had all the advantages. I don't think that's entirely wrong, but I also don't think that it's a bad thing to be a privileged person who is standing in solidarity with people who've had fewer privileges in their lives. I think that's actually what you're supposed to be doing. And that's another message I grew up hearing, right? That from Democratic Party leaders, from progressives in my community, from all of my teachers, all of my educators, my whole life have said, with great privilege comes great responsibility. That's actually a very, very mainstream American message. And it's kind of bizarre to me to now say, oh, we didn't mean that. We didn't mean it if you're actually talking about economic policy or changing conditions or helping people in a material way. We only meant that you should, I don't know, work for a nonprofit. I'm not sure what else that could mean,
0: right,
1: other than what we're now seeing.
0: Exactly. Well, part of what reporters have to grapple with is just facts on the ground. And the facts on the ground are that DSA-supported or self-defined socialists have been winning elections, have been appealing to people, and people are voting for them. Like, for example, Zohran Mamdani, our mayor here in New York City. Zohran Mamdani crashes the party was New York Magazine's profile headline. And I think that gets what we're talking about, which is, you know, there's a lot of rhetoric about bottom up and we should listen to people. But then when somebody does that and organizes, somehow they're interfering with the way that things should actually work. It's a big tell, I think, on elite media, the treatment of Mamdani.
1: Absolutely. And there's a real mystification. Some of it, I have to say, some of it is very evidently bad faith and comes from, you know, ideological enemies. And some of it, I think, actually just reveals the naivete of corporate media and of certain types of political operatives, that they really are mystified, truly mystified by what's going on, because they can't imagine doing things the decent, honorable way. They're like, what is the secret? What's the trick? You know, are you taking money from China?
0: Right.
1: Are you Russian bots? All of this kind of, frankly, conspiracy thinking, because they themselves would never sort of spend time on a project that didn't immediately enrich them, improve their social standing, get them a job. You know, so the idea that there now are tens of thousands of people motivated by a desire to help each other and to improve conditions for everybody, it just doesn't make any sense to them. And that's very revealing of their worldview and of their own personal experiences, what they would or wouldn't do to help other people.
0: But then also the fact that they're like, because I can't imagine it, you shouldn't either. You know, it'd be one thing if they went away with their opinions, but they don't. They put them in our face every day and say, you have to stop thinking this way. This isn't going to work. And it's almost like a threat. You know, it's not going to work because we're not going to let it work.
1: Right.
0: I find it frightening.
1: Yeah. And it's also a loss of control, right? I mean, the people who are used to being the gatekeepers, used to being the ones who tell us what to do, it's a threatening thing to them to now have a large and growing group of people who are saying, actually, I don't care what you're telling me to do. I feel like I'm drawn to this person. I'm going to vote for this person, work for this policy, join this organization. And it's destabilizing and threatening to the entire order that these people have built their lives and careers around. So in a way, I have some sympathy on a human level. It's like they thought they were doing everything the right way, and it's really stopped working for them. You know, that's a lesson that the left has had to learn over decades, right? If something's not working, you're supposed to recalibrate. You're supposed to figure out another way. It does call into question, what are their ultimate goals? Do the people who are the anti-DSA faction in the Democratic Party, do they actually want Democrats to win? It's hard to believe that some of them really want that, given the choices that they're making, because the energy in the party quite clearly is with the rising socialist tide. And if you're shutting down enthusiastic young people, people who've never participated before, people who were drawn to this or that campaign because it gave them hope, and you're saying, no, we can't have that kind of energy, I think you're working against the interests of the party and the country. And I think you're doing it for other reasons.
0: Obviously, this is not like an ad for DSA. It's really about socialism and its place in corporate media's conversation and how they define it, because you can see different ideas taken seriously, but then once they get a label, then they go off the page. And it's odd. And it's an infantilizing of the reading public, as though we don't understand what can happen and what we can work for, you know. But I did want to give you a chance to just say you know, does DSA hide what they're about? You know, because part of what we hear is that it's like shifty or sinister somehow. Does DSA hide what they are for? And what does the work look like day to day? What does it look like?
1: Sure. I mean, to answer the first question, no, of course we don't hide what we're for. We have a public platform, a website that's actually pretty, I think, user-friendly and easy to see what the platform is. I think where there is some legitimate confusion sometimes is that individual politicians and candidates have their own platforms, which are, you know, as with Soran Mamdani, which are sometimes differ in small ways from the national DSA platform. But again, that's not hidden. I mean, you can look up what a candidate, particularly our candidates, you can look up what they stand for and find that out pretty easily and where they diverged from the national organization. Soran Mamdani was extremely clear about that throughout the race and consistent and stayed on message. You know, the actual work of what we're doing is also not a secret and is also available to anyone and, in fact, has been used very successfully for a long time by the right. You know, I mean, yeah. It's old-fashioned. It's knocking on doors. It's talking to our neighbors. It's going to meetings, organizing meetings, calling venues to see if they will host a meeting for free or for a low fee, and then getting people to show up to those meetings, calling, texting, making connections, you know, reaching out to other human beings. I really do think that a big part of this also is emerging from the shadow of the pandemic. You know, people are so desperate for that still. It wasn't that long ago that we couldn't hug each other, that we couldn't congregate and couldn't have large meetings in closed spaces. And that was a real loss, I think. We're social creatures. People missed each other. They missed the feeling of connection and community. They missed having friends and doing social activities together. So I think that's also a big part of what's happening now. And that could be true of any political tendency, but it's true now of the left because people are so angry about the status quo and the leadership of the Democratic Party has failed repeatedly. How is it that Donald Trump is still the president? I ask myself that pretty much every day. Mm-hmm. You know, I know what my answers are, but some of that at least can be blamed on Democratic leadership, I think.
0: Well, and I'll just point folks to fair.org and your articles going back several years, including talking about how corporate media kind of sigh at Donald Trump. Oh, gosh, how did we wind up here?
1: Right.
0: You know, but then when people want to say, well, you know, we can see how we got here and we want to pull ourselves out of it, then suddenly that's a different conversation. It's on a different page and it's treated with a different lens. So
1: right.
0: I blame media.
1: I do as well. And I just want to say they also say act as if it's evident, particularly when he won in 2024. Oh, it's a vibe shift. This is what people really wanted all along. We have to admit it's a center right, or not even center right, like a right-wing fascist country. I really reject that narrative completely. I mean, Donald Trump never had a consistent, strong majority of Americans who said, yes, I like this guy, I admire him, I support him. Many, many, many people in this country are checked out. Tens of millions of people didn't vote, don't vote. You know, what does that tell you? It does not tell me that Donald Trump is some kind of popular reflection of the Democratic will. I just don't think that's accurate.
0: Well, I'll just ask you finally if you have any further thoughts you want to share. But also, I think that one of the main harms that corporate media do is suggest that politics, first of all, it's a thing called politics. It's not like your life as you live it and, you know, how you buy groceries and how you interact with your neighbors. It's this separate thing called politics. But then also, politics is just electoral politics, and it doesn't have anything to do with what happens in between. And I think that's what disaffects a lot of people, because people don't see their lives pulling a lever every 4 years. That's not where they think of, you know, making change. So just final thoughts on this set of issues, Raina Lipsitz.
1: I think that's a really good point. I think that we've siloed off the idea of politics is something you do every 4 years. You show up to the polling place and you cast a vote, and that's the sum total of your obligation as a citizen, as a human. I think of politics as a much more encompassing thing, a much more holistic thing. And it can be a very satisfying and important aspect of life that enhances your life, that brings you joy, connection, community, friendship. I say this in a lot of interviews. I know now, I think, 3 different babies who exist because their parents met in DSA. I mean, that's a really beautiful thing, you know, to have people starting families together because they met through this organization. I think it's really sad to me that politics is so closely associated with misery, fighting, division, unhappiness, when in fact it can be a very life-affirming thing if you find your political home, if you find your people, and if you're working together consistently and joyfully towards a goal that is going to help improve things for your neighbors, your community, and your own family. And that's what we need to bring back, is that connection. And that's a global phenomenon. I've talked to people all around the world about my book, and they all say, you know, how do we get this back? How do we get people to feel like, you know, it's not that you win all the time. It's not that every moment is hopeful or filled with joy. It's a deeper thing, and it's a longer term commitment. But that satisfaction can only come from building your life around a set of commitments, all of which are political in nature.
0: Well, I'm going to end on that note. Raina Lipsitz writes on politics and culture for many outlets, including Fair.org. And the book is The Rise of a New Left, How Young Radicals Are Shaping the Future of American Politics. That's from Verso Books. Thank you so much, Raina Lipsitz, for joining us this week on Counterspin.
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0: And that's it for Counterspin. Thank you so much, Raina Lipsitz, for joining us this week on Counterspin.
1: Thank you so much for having me.
0: And that's it for Counterspin for this week. 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

0: KNSJ is home to East County Magazine, where host Miriam Raftery will keep you informed about what is happening here. 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
2: 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I'm your host and producer, Dan Roberts. 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In today's edition, you'll hear reports from NHK Japan, Germany's Radio Deutsche Welle, France 24, and Radio Havana, Cuba. We will begin with NHK World Radio Japan. Japan has continued to receive record amounts of rainfall. Trump made an address at the United Nations General Assembly, which many nations found opposed to the spirit of the United Nations. Last year, he called climate change a scam. UN investigators say that there are reasonable grounds to believe that the U.S. committed war crimes in Iran. The Iranian president, Masoud Pezeshkian, also delivered a speech at the United Nations in response to Trump's speech the day before. France, Germany, and other European countries are increasing young recruits into their military systems. NHK Japan.
3: People in eastern Japan are reeling after Typhoon Jiuquan dumped record amounts of rain on the region earlier this week. 10 people have died and 4 are still unaccounted for. Levees on the banks of Lake Inbanuma in Chiba Prefecture collapsed, inundating surrounding areas. The water has yet to recede in some places. Prolonged heavy rain in mountainous areas triggered the landslides, which accounted for many of the deaths. Rescue workers are still searching for those who remain missing. Now, although the storm has passed, people's daily lives continue to be affected.
4: Well, Trump delivered an address to the assembly ahead of the summit. He covered a variety of topics, including the conflicts in Iran and Ukraine.
5: I have a big decision to make. Will a deal be made with Iran?

0: lets them rebuild and create a far greater country than it ever was before. Maybe one of the greatest in the Middle East or even the world. Or do I annihilate the Islamic Republic and do it quickly, never giving them a chance to kill and destroy people and countries again?
1: Trump says he's expecting a deal to happen after the U.S. midterm elections in November. And he says he's working very closely with the leaders of Russia and Ukraine. Trump says his administration will get that one done more quickly. Trump also went into greater detail on the situation with the ICC. He described the court as anti-American and an evil group of people. He called on member nations to resign immediately.
2: Trump criticized the UN in his speech last year, saying the world body failed to live up to expectations. He called UN-led measures against climate change a scam.
3: United Nations investigators say there are reasonable grounds to believe the U.S. committed a war crime when a missile it launched struck a school in southern Iran earlier this year. The UN Human Rights Council fact-finding mission on Iran released a report Thursday. The strike on an elementary school in Minab, Hormozgan province, in February left at least 160 people dead, most of them children. The New York Times had reported the U.S. military mistakenly set its target based on outdated information. The UN team noted the school was operating in converted structures of Iran's elite military unit, the Islamic Revolutionary Guard Corps. It said the U.S. failed in its obligation to do everything feasible to verify the school was a military objective. It said the U.S. launched the airstrike while being aware of a substantial risk of striking a civilian object. The report also covered attacks on a gymnasium and an elementary school in the southern Iranian town of Lamerd in February. At least 20 people were killed. It said the U.S. military fired a missile that scattered small petal pellets in residential areas. It said that strike, too, could amount to a war crime. A U.S. State Department representative commented on the report. The official said the Trump administration withdrew from the Human Rights Council because it promoted anti-American rhetoric and anti-Semitism. The official added the U.S. does not give credibility to the findings of the U.N. report. The official said the protection of civilians is of utmost importance to the United States. Iranian President Masoud Pezeshkian says his country will not shy away from war, but is ready for dialogue and diplomacy. Pezeshkian delivered a speech at the UN General Assembly in New York on Wednesday. He said, although President Trump described Iranians as terrorists, they have in actuality been the victims of terrorism. Pezeshkian said the U.S. imposed the war on Iran, but his country has proved Iranians are not afraid of fighting. He went on to say Iran is ready for dialogue and diplomacy as long as it does not use what he called the language of force. Pezeshkian said Iran's nuclear development is for peaceful purposes, noting Tehran has made clear it will not manufacture nuclear weapons. A group opposing the Iranian government staged a protest around the UN headquarters. The protesters said the regime does not represent the people of Iran. They demanded accountability for what they called the government's human rights abuses and crimes against humanity. France has revealed a training session for its new voluntary military service system. The country launched the system for young people this year as Russia's invasion of Ukraine has heightened awareness of the need to enhance defense capabilities. The volunteer soldiers serve for 10 months. About 3,000 of them, mostly 18 and 19-year-olds, began training nationwide this month. On Tuesday, members of the media were invited to watch as volunteers practiced shooting and urban warfare at an army base in Sarrebourg, eastern France.
4: Globally, cultivating a defense mindset across all of society is important amid the current circumstances.
3: Other European nations have also taken steps to boost their defense capabilities. Germany put a law into effect this year to enable conscription if not enough people volunteer to serve, while Croatia has revived its conscription system.
5: Those reports were from NHK World Radio Japan on shortwave. They are now heard at 10 p.m. Pacific Daylight Time at 11800 or on the web at www.nhk.or.jp. However, NHK may be much more easily found at regular podcast sites like Amazon, Spotify, etc., as is the shortwave report. On to Germany's Radio Deutsche Welle. There are upheavals in German elections, with another far-right victory in the eastern part of the country and a far-left victory in Berlin. On the last day of elections in Moscow, Ukraine hit the city with the largest ever drone attack, including setting fire to the largest oil refinery. Israeli Prime Minister Netanyahu has gone after the award-winning Israeli directors of the documentary called Naza, about systematic killings in Gaza. Netanyahu says he will revoke their citizenship. The OSCE, that's the Organization for Security and Cooperation in Europe, which monitors elections around the world, has not been invited to the U.S. midterm elections this November. Germany's Radio Deutsche Welle.
6: On the day after an unprecedented state election disaster for the German Chancellor's Conservative Party, Chancellor Merz is vowing to stay in office. On Sunday, the conservative CDU party suffered defeats in two state elections. On Sunday, in the state of Mecklenburg-Western Pomerania, the far-right AfD enjoyed another strong showing. And here in Berlin, it was the far-left Left Party that won the most votes. Sunday brings the total state election losses for the Chancellor's party this month to three. We have more in this report.
7: A double blow for German Chancellor Friedrich Merz. Two state elections, two very different winners, and both of them a verdict on him. In Mecklenburg-Western Pomerania, the far-right AfD won over 38%, its second victory in state elections in 2 weeks. Merz's center-right CDU took just 4.9%, its worst ever result in the state and short of the 5% threshold required to get back into the state parliament. Taking stock on Monday, the chancellor recognized the serious blow to his party. In Berlin, voters swung the other way. The far-left Left Party won with 25.7%, pushing the CDU out of government. They're set to lead the Berlin Senate for the first time. The Left Party, too, is taking the results as a signal to the federal government. Pressure is also mounting on Chancellor Merz from within his own camp, but alternative leadership candidates are scarce.
8: So we have a weakened chancellor, but a chancellor who wants to continue, especially with very unpopular reforms.
7: Both election winners came from the fringes. In both states, the parties of the political center lost ground, revealing an increasingly polarized Germany.
8: This started with the AfD, and now we see that the other parties react to this polarization, not only ideologically, but we have especially what we call effective polarization, because sentiments, emotions are much stronger.
7: The dismal results could put pressure on the CDU to start looking for a new chancellor. For now, Friedrich Merz says he's determined to finish the job.
9: Moscow's mayor says the city was targeted by the largest ever Ukrainian drone attack overnight. An oil refinery south of Moscow, its largest and most important, was hit and severely damaged. Videos posted to social media capture the moments of impact and the fiery aftermath from apartment buildings in the area. This particular facility has been hit before. In the first 8 months of 2026, a Russian refinery has been hit on average once every 3 days, that leading to the result that in June, Russian refinery throughput fell to 3.8 million barrels per day, its lowest level in more than 20 years and roughly 30% below the output achieved at this time last year. Now, alerts sent by Russian authorities painted a very vivid picture of what they say was an attack of unprecedented size by Ukraine against Russia. Estimates of how many drones were fired by Ukraine vary. The Russian estimate was 1,600. Ukrainian President Zelensky says the strikes were another hit on the billion-dollar Russian war machine. Russian officials had a different take. The strikes come on the final day of voting for Russian parliamentary elections. In fact, Russia is now trying to frame this story as one of a Ukrainian attack on democracy. As its tightly controlled elections go on, officials say a different Ukrainian attack killed two people, including an election official in the Russian-occupied part of Kherson region.
10: Israel's Prime Minister Benjamin Netanyahu has stepped up his threats against the directors of a documentary about civilian deaths in Gaza. The film, Naza, which won the jury prize at the Venice Film Festival, accuses the Israeli army of systematically killing Palestinian civilians. The backlash has been immense. Israeli officials slammed the documentary as treasonous and anti-Semitic. The Israeli military is already exploring legal action, and now Netanyahu is promising to revoke the citizenship of anyone who defames Israeli soldiers.
11: I'm going to introduce two laws right now, government-sponsored laws. The first, to revoke the citizenship of anyone who defames IDF soldiers. And the second, to hit them in the pocketbook by increasing by a factor of 20 the amount of damages that can be claimed against them for defamation, to hurt them both financially and through their citizenship, because their place is not with us. And I expect all factions in the Knesset that say they support the Zionist idea to support these laws.
10: Let's bring in Dalia Shinlin. She is a political analyst and fellow at the Century Foundation, joining us from Tel Aviv. Good to see you again. It's a big discussion right now in Israel. Tell us a little bit more about how the public there has been reacting.
12: Well, the public has been reacting very negatively to the film. There has been pretty much wall-to-wall coverage against the film. It's very hard to find anybody breaking ranks, although I should say there have been a few articles that if you read them, you know, carefully, you'll see that the authors are a little bit more sympathetic to the idea that Israel should be looking more closely at its responsibility for what happened in Gaza, but those are limited, very limited, and for the most part limited to outlets that Israelis already associate with liberal and left-wing views. And so I think the vast majority who are reading mainstream media are going to get an impression that all of this, you know, the entire film is a pack of lies, you know, just there for, because, you know, for, that it was just created by filmmakers who are self-hating Israelis and somehow out to defame Israel, rather than, you know, saying to themselves, Israel is not letting journalists independently into Gaza. Israel is trying to keep, you know, wraps over information about what's coming out of Gaza. Israel needs to be taking responsibility for what happened there and allow people to investigate it. Otherwise, we're left to, you know, it's left to individuals and filmmakers to interview Israeli soldiers to find out what happened there. You know, I think that there's a great deal of reflexive rejection of the idea that Israel has done anything wrong. And it has become an, you know, a huge issue over the last week that is obviously being manipulated very much by the right wing in order to portray them as some sort of traitors.
10: Mm-hmm. And also important to note, it's not, you know, widely available for viewing there in Israel.
13: In the U.S., a key international body that, among other things, monitors democratic elections, has for the first time not been invited to observe the midterm elections in the United States. The Organization for Security and Cooperation in Europe has been observing U.S. federal elections since its founding in 1975. The OSCE, of which the U.S. is a member, has called Washington's failure to issue an invitation this year regrettable and not in line with the commitments undertaken by all OSCE participating states. Let's get more on this now with DW's Washington Bureau Chief Inez Paul. Inez, this is the first time that OSCE observers have not been invited to monitor the U.S. midterm elections. Why are they suddenly no longer welcome?
14: Well, Terry, you know, at this point, there is really no official explanation. I, of course, put in a request at the White House to get an answer, but I haven't heard anything. I really want to be careful about attributing, like, any specific motive at this point. What we know for certain is indeed that the United States has not invited the OSCE's Office for Democratic Institutions and Human Rights to observe the 2026 midterm elections, which will be taking place only a couple of weeks away in the beginning of November, and the OSCE says this is indeed the first U.S. federal election since it began observing American elections for which it has not received any invitation. So this is definitely a first, and we shall see what we hear about possible motives.
13: The OSCE is considered the gold standard in election observation. Who is going to take their place? How will the midterms be properly monitored?
14: Well, I would distinguish between international OSCE observation and election observation generally. Terry, the absence of an OSCE mission does not mean that nobody will be watching these elections taking place in November. And we have to bear this in mind. The US election system is really highly decentralized in this huge country, and individual states set their own rules for election observers. So the U.S. Election Assistant Commission says observers can include representatives of political parties, there can be candidates, there can be nonpartisan organizations, there can be academics and other international observers, depending on the state law. So there will be observation, but what indeed is different this time for the first time is that there will be apparently no OSCE assessment providing an independent international overview of the federal midterm process. And the OSCE itself says such a mission would have provided independent analysis of developments in the legal and regulatory framework for the previous federal elections. So that will be missing. And we also, we as DW News, of course, always used their input for our reporting.
5: Those reports were from Germany's Radio Deutsche Welle, which may be heard at a combined audio-video website, dw.com, as well as on YouTube at their channels called DW News and DW Documentary. They're also available at most podcast sites. On to France 24. At his UN speech, Trump claimed that Cuba will fall, prompting the Cuban delegation to walk out. The Cuban foreign minister responded. France 24.
15: Once again, Donald Trump is threatening Cuba. Speaking at the UN General Assembly on Tuesday, the US president claimed the island would fall, prompting the Cuban delegation to walk out. In a post on X, Cuba's foreign minister described the claims as falsehoods and slander.
16: The U.S. government proves incapable of accepting that Cuba is and has the right to be a fully independent and sovereign country. Cuba is not a threat to the U.S. nor to any country.
15: But on the streets of Havana, local residents don't feel any more threatened than usual by the statements from their American neighbor.
17: I don't think he will intervene in Cuba, even though he can say whatever he wants and maybe he might try, but we Cubans are different from other countries. We are not a country that lets itself be intimidated.
18: Total lack of respect. There is no ethics, no principles, no education.
15: Yet their daily lives are clearly affected by the relentless pressure from Washington. Since January, the United States has imposed a fuel blockade on the island of 9.4 million people, plunging the country further into economic and energy crises. Here, shortages of all kinds are a daily reality. Inflation has hovered around 21% since this summer, and power outages are becoming more and more frequent.
5: That report was from France 24. France 24 may be easily found at their website, france24.com, as well as a YouTube channel called France 24 English. Also, most podcast sites. 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Box 1162, Willits, California, 95490. I'm truly grateful for the donations. They're essential for the weekly production and website fees for this show, which I supply freely to more than 100 radio stations around the world. And if you're listening on a public radio station, please support them as well. We'll conclude with Radio Havana, Cuba. The power outages in Cuba as a result of U.S. sanctions kept Radio Havana, Cuba down most of this past week. Israeli drone attacks in Gaza continued this week, killing more civilians. Michelle Bachelet, former president of Chile and champion of women's rights, has withdrawn her candidacy to become the next Secretary General of the UN. The ICE deportation of Haitians has continued with a fourth flight there. Radio Havana, Cuba.
19: At least four Palestinians, including a child and the son of Gaza's health chief, have been killed in a wave of Israeli attacks across the Gaza Strip. Three people were killed in Israeli attacks over the weekend, while one died of injuries sustained in an attack on Friday. Medical sources told Al Jazeera that an Israeli drone struck a civilian vehicle in the Adwan market area of Gaza City on Saturday, killing one person instantly, wounding at least four, including two children. The vehicle caught fire and burned for an extended period of time before rescue workers were able to reach it and extinguish the fire. One body arriving at the Al Shifra Medical Center burned beyond recognition. The vehicle was targeted by at least one drone missile. The fire just engulfed the vessel for over a half hour until the ambulance came. Paramedics, civil defense crew had to be called up. The reporting from Gaza City, the head of the Gaza hospital said that Israeli reconnaissance aircraft, attack drones, and quadcopters had been hovering at a very dangerous low level over the hospital since the morning. Since earlier in the day, in northern Gaza, an Israeli drone strike killed Bashar al-Bushish, the eldest son of Gaza's Ministry of Health Director General, Munir el-Bashish, in a neighborhood west of a refugee camp, seriously wounding yet another person. He was rushed to the hospital, having already lost significant blood, and was pronounced dead on arrival. Former Chilean President Michelle Bachelet has withdrawn from the race to become the next United Nations Secretary General, ending her bid to become the first woman to lead the world body in its 80-year history. Bachelet announced her decision over the weekend on Instagram. She said, "Today I announce that I have decided not to continue with my candidacy for the position of Secretary General of the United Nations." She added that she did not regret having taken on this great challenge, even if the time was not right for the kind of candidacy she had sought to represent. Her withdrawal comes after the UN Security Council released the third informal straw poll held on Friday, in which she received just one encouraged vote, 11 discouraged votes, and 3 no opinions, compared with 6 encouraging votes in July and 2 in August. The same poll put Costa Rica's Rebecca Ginspan, currently head of the UN's Trade and Development Body, in the lead with 9 encouraging votes, closely followed by Guyana's Carolyn Rodriguez-Burkett with 8. To be recommended by the Security Council, a candidate needs at least 9 of its 15 members to vote in favor and must avoid a veto from any of the 5 permanent members, China, France, Russia, the UK, and the United States, before a final vote in the General Assembly. Bachelet was nominated by Chile in February with backing from Brazil and Mexico. Only one Latin American, Peru's Javier Perez de Cuellar, has ever held the UN's top job, and an unofficial rotation among regions had put Latin America in line for this cycle. Whoever succeeds Antonio Guterres, the current Secretary General, in December, whose term ends on the 31st, will take charge of an organization grappling with dynamic crises. Guterres warned member states earlier this year that the UN faced imminent financial collapse with $1.7 billion in unpaid dues piled up by the end of 2025 and only a fraction of countries fully paid up. Antonio Guterres said that there are geopolitical divides among major powers, some of whom themselves violate international law and sit on the Security Council. The Donald Trump administration continues deportations to Haiti with a fourth flight arriving at the international airport over the weekend. This comes as a new report published by the Ohio Immigrant Alliance says the detention of Haitians has surged by 142% at 4 immigration jails in Ohio since the end of temporary protected status, or TPS, in late July. The group says that ICE has accelerated the arrests of Haitians living in Ohio by racial profiling community spaces, including near schools and apartment buildings, detaining people at their ICE appointments, and placing ankle monitors, collaborating with state and local police.
5: Those reports were from Radio Havana, Cuba. 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
23: 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Today, we open our show with a special report on the tragic deaths of a San Carlos family, a highly decorated military veteran believed to have fatally shot his wife and daughter after being denied care at the VA for sudden anxiety and agitation, according to a family member. Could PTSD, medications, or pain after back surgery have been factors, and could these deaths have been prevented? Our special report will examine the high rates of suicide, PTSD, and family violence among veterans, especially combat vets, and will share resources on how to get help if you or someone close to you is at risk of harming themselves or others. Plus, we'll have some exclusive insights from Karen Perlman, our very own reporter, who is a neighbor of the family and is the one who found their bodies. San Diego County is warning voters about scammers sending fake messages to check your voter registration. Learn how to avoid being scammed on our show today. Our newsmaker interview today is with Patrick Gilliot, a Democrat running for El Cajon City Council, which is an open seat due to long-serving Councilman Gary Kendrick stepping down due to heart health issues. On Crime Beat, hear about the arrest of a Warner Springs man suspected of arson with a long list of prior arrests for serious and violent crimes. Then on Destination East County, hear about some fun and festive events coming up in late September and October, including Oktoberfests in La Mesa and El Cajon, a fall art festival in Wainola. The garden goes batty at the Water Conservation Garden at Cuyamaca College and Julian's Fall Festival at Fort Cross Old Timey Adventures. From 2026 Talks by Public News Service, we'll have some national news stories today, including a defiant Benjamin Netanyahu addressing the United Nations, defending Israel's actions in Gaza. Senate Republicans voting down a measure to have ended the Iran war. White House press access restored for major media outlets under a court order, and a ruling by California's Supreme Court finding that Riverside Sheriff Chad Bianco acted illegally in seizing ballots. We'll also have a health report on a mumps outbreak among San Diego State University athletes, plus information on an upcoming town hall on the future Parkway Plaza Regional Mall in El Cajon, and a La Mesa forum for mayoral and city council candidates. So stay tuned for today's edition of the East County Magazine radio show, where East County matters. Were PTSD and post-surgical pain factors in the tragic deaths of a veteran and his family found dead in San Carlos? 3 weeks after having back surgery and 1 day after seeking help at the Veterans Administration for severe anxiety and depression, only to be told to make an appointment, U.S. Navy veteran David Voigt was found dead of a gunshot wound, along with his wife, Amy, and their 13-year-old daughter, Maya. The San Diego County Sheriff's Department has indicated that these deaths were likely a double murder-suicide. The door was locked from inside, according to our own East County Magazine reporter Karen Perlman, who lives next door to the family's home on Boulder Lake Avenue in San Diego's San Carlos neighborhood. When the couple did not leave for work and their daughter did not head out for school the next morning, September 16th, Perlman grew concerned. After receiving no reply to texts, calls, or knocks on the door, she used a code she'd been given when dog-sitting to the family to go inside and was horrified to find the bodies of David and Amy. She called 911, fearing their 13-year-old daughter might have been abducted, and told the responder that the family's dog, huddled near its owners, would also need to be checked on. San Diego firefighters and police officers found the girl's body near her parents. The dog was unharmed and has been rehomed in the same neighborhood. Perlman told East County Magazine, "This family was so loving and wonderful. My neighbors were a second family to me. What happened to them is incomprehensible. It was Amy's birthday." The Voigts moved in 10 years ago, bringing joy to the community, Perlman said. Amy had worked as a digital forensics analyst for the Naval Criminal Investigative Services, or NCIS. David, a 30-year career military veteran, has worked the past 5 years as a Navy regional sales manager at Darley Defense, according to his LinkedIn page. Maya was a good student, earning accolades at Pershing Middle School, and is remembered by Perlman, who watched her grow up from age 3 as a sweet, athletic, and artistic girl. Perlman recalls the family enjoying outings together, with an above-ground pool and giant trampoline, and a home filled with toys, games, art projects, and fun stuff. Outside of the family home, friends, schoolmates of Maya's, and others have created a makeshift memorial with flowers, stuffed animals, personal notes, and photographs. So what went tragically wrong? Perlman spoke with Amy Voigt's parents, who told her that Amy had been worried about David, who they said suffered from post-traumatic stress syndrome, or PTSD, and depression. A decorated combat veteran who attained the rank of warrant officer, David had served in both Iraq and Afghanistan, earning more than 24 awards and honors in a 3-decade stint. Amy's father, also a veteran who has struggled with PTSD, urged Amy to take David to the VA hospital in San Diego after she indicated his condition had worsened in recent days. Remember, he had just had surgery. But despite pleas to have him seen by a counselor and get help to calm down, the family says the VA declined to see David that day, indicating that their counselors were too busy. So the VA told the family to make an appointment to return in the future, according to Amy's father, Jerry Austin. That future never came for the Voigt family, whose lives ended tragically that same night. The VA has declined to comment on this specific case due to privacy concerns, but VA Press Secretary Quinn Cyan issued a statement in response to another media outlet's inquiry stating, "What's being alleged regarding VA services is not accurate. All VA healthcare facilities offer same-day mental health care to all veterans who request it." But the Voigt family members and Perlman believe the tragedy could have been averted had the VA provided care when David and Amy requested it. Perlman states, "I don't know how busy they are at the VA. If someone comes in who is in crisis, or a spouse is saying my husband or wife is in a bad way, if you can't treat them, farm it out to somebody else." As for David Voigt, Perlman notes, "He may have been struggling after the surgery physically, but also emotionally. I know his wife was worried about him after his surgery. I asked her to tell me what I could do to help him recover from the operation. She said, you know, these military guys, he wants to do it all himself. It's that tough guy thing." Given his recent back surgery, Perelman speculates that perhaps David had been prescribed pain medications that negatively interacted with other medications or his underlying PTSD to alter his mental state. She suggests with PTSD, he could have been having a flashback, thinking he was in a war zone. He may not have even known what he was doing. He and Amy loved each other, supported each other. He would never knowingly have hurt that child either. He did everything he could to make her life good, Perelman insists. Suicide and family violence are far higher among veterans who have served in combat than the general population, and combat veterans are more likely to suffer from PTSD. Pain is the leading cause of veteran suicides. Among veterans who have been deployed, the PTSD rate is 3 times higher than among those not deployed. PTSD is also higher, 23% among those veterans seeking VA care versus 7% among veterans who don't use the VA for health care. PTSD is actually more common among women, since a shocking 1 in 3 women veterans report experiencing military sexual trauma compared to 1 in 50 men. In 2023, 6,398 veterans died by suicide. Of vets who died by suicide that year, 61% had VA health care benefits in the last year of their life. Suicide is the leading cause of death for post-911 veterans. Suicide rates trend higher in veterans ages 13 to 45, as well as among those who are homeless, face health problems, and or are in pain. Pain was, in fact, the most frequently identified risk factor among veterans who died by suicide from 2021 to 2023 and whose deaths were reported by VA suicide prevention teams. Now, those numbers have trended downward over the last 15 years, so some efforts to help veterans have been successful, such as helping get homeless veterans off the street and into counseling. Veterans also have higher rates of intimate partner violence, 48%, than those in the military or affiliated with the military, according to a Yale University-led study published in the Journal of Interpersonal Violence. That study was conducted in collaboration with the Department of Defense's Naval Health Research Center. Now, there are many actions that you can take to get immediate help if you or a loved one are having a mental health crisis and may be at risk of self-harm or harming someone else. For anyone living or visiting here in the San Diego region, you can call the confidential and free County of San Diego Access and Crisis Line at 888-724-7240. 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This line is available Monday through Friday from 8 a.m. to 10 p.m. Eastern Time and Saturday from 8 a.m. to 6:30 p.m. Eastern Time. If your family or someone you know is in immediate danger to themselves or others right now, call 911 or contact your local police or sheriff department. You can request a 72-hour hold, also known as a 5150 or 5585, involuntary mental health hospitalization. Now, in California, you can even get a gun removed from a family member, employee, coworker, or student by filing for a gun violence restraining order through the California Court's self-help guide or by contacting local law enforcement immediately if there's an active emergency. A gun violence restraining order is a civil court order that temporarily removes firearms and ammunition from someone who poses a significant danger to themselves or others. Finally, if you are a veteran or other individual suffering from PTSD, please don't hesitate to seek help. A friend of David Voigt told East County Magazine that David may have been hesitant to seek help for PTSD for fear that his guns would be taken away. Clearly, protecting the lives and safety of yourself and your loved ones should be the highest priority. Reporting for East County Magazine on KNSJ, the Network for Social Justice, this is Miriam Raftery.
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23: Now, straight from the headlines, bringing you our latest top newsmakers. This is Miriam Raftery with the East County Magazine Radio Show on KNSJ 89.1 FM Descanso, the network for social justice. And today we are honored to have with us our special guest, Patrick Grilliot, a candidate running for El Cajon City Council in the district that's being vacated due to Councilman Gary Kendrick stepping down for health reasons. Patrick is a healthcare program manager who's worked at major hospitals, and for the last 5 years, he's served on the city's oversight committee overseeing funding of police and fire infrastructure. He's also a husband, father of a young child, and he's got bipartisan endorsement, including two members of the city council, Michelle Mitchell and Gary Kendrick, as well as the County Democratic Party and the Labor Council. So, Patrick, welcome to the show.
2: Thank you for having me, Miriam. Happy to be here.
23: So can you briefly list your top priorities if elected, and then we can dive into the details?
2: Absolutely. And thank you again for having me, and thank you all who are tuning in to listen and be engaged and informed on this election. As Miriam said, I'm a resident here of El Cajon. I've lived here since 2020. My family and I moved here, and we've been growing our family since then. So I have a little two-year-old boy, a son, and a homeowner here, and really invested in the long-term success and thriving and engagement of El Cajon in the community.
23: Wonderful.
2: To that end, some of my top priorities are ensuring that we have a safe community, safety for all of our neighbors. That means not just police funding and support for the police, but also safe streets, safe parks. So having the infrastructure and the engineering that supports safety on our roads. Mm-hmm. I think in the last few days, I've seen multiple just really catastrophic crashes on Washington, on Avocado and Renette. There was a recent one. So that's really a top priority for me is the speeding and safety on our streets. Secondly, affordability is a priority. You know, pocketbooks are tight for everyone around the city and the community. Mm-hmm. And seeing what our city can do to make things more affordable for our residents. That may be attracting more jobs and mm-hmm. businesses to our local community, so we don't have to drive as far for those resources or for those employment opportunities and spend that money on gas.
23: Yeah, I just was going to ask what steps you would take on the city council to reduce the cost of living for the residents and improve the economic development of the city.
2: Absolutely. Well, I think housing is certainly a big pocketbook item for everybody. I know that's, that's one for myself. And whether you rent or own and you're paying homeowner's insurance, that is ever increasing. Housing is a big cost. And I think what the city can do to support that is to support the development of more housing and affordable housing in our community that keeps rents and housing prices more affordable for everyone when there's less scarcity in the market. You know, your landlord has more of a leg to stand on to raise your rent higher if you don't have other options in the community to go to.
23: I have a question on housing. That, you know, there's a statewide mandate that's been pushing cities to build more housing, you know, to solve the housing crisis, basically the shortage of affordable housing. But what we have seen in some areas, such as La Mesa, that's resulted in high-rise rental housing, even in the historic downtown district, and areas that don't have enough parking. Spring Valley residents are complaining about much longer commutes because there's added traffic from all of these going in. So I wanted to ask, what are your specific solutions to bring more housing, if you think that's needed, including rental units, as well as opportunities for first-time homeowners? And do you think that can be done without negatively impacting the character of communities with, say, high rises in a historic district, for example?
2: Sure, that's certainly something to weigh and keep a balance of all those interests. And I think certainly in certain neighborhoods in our city, residents value the type of community that they have. Certainly in parts of District 1 with that I represent, with Fletcher Hills, is a different type of living environment and other parts of low density areas.
23: Tell us specifically what your district includes. I should have asked that. And the district.
2: Sure. That's a good question for folks who maybe are listening and don't know what district number they're in, which is not a usual thing to know. So District 1, first let me say that the city council is comprised of 5 members. So there's the mayor, who represents the whole city and is elected by the whole city. And then there are 4 council members for 4 different parts of the city. And so I'm running for District 1, which is the western third or so of the city. So that includes Fletcher Hills, the area around Parkway Plaza, so everything kind of north of the 8 and west of the 67. But then also south of the 8, the western part, in parts as far east as Magnolia Avenue. So that there's kind of, it kind of zigs and zags a little bit in the downtown, but that's the rough boundaries.
23: Very good. Moving on, homelessness is cited by residents as one of the biggest problems in El Cajon, and yet the city recently actually turned down an opportunity to get a grant for homelessness from the state. I guess those opposed, said they didn't like a housing first model that was being promoted. I would like to ask you, Patrick, how would you work to reduce homelessness, and what specific ideas do you have?
2: Excellent question. Certainly a top priority among residents. First, on that grant, I would have not voted to abandon pursuing that grant. You know, that was a state money that, like, yes, as with all grants, there are some strings attached to that of parameters of how the agency wants that money spent. I would have supported that. I think we need every and all of the above approach to our options for homelessness. That means funding service providers. It means having housing options available. That means we've seen great success with that, with not just with ECTLC, but also the tiny homes or the cabins at Meridian Baptist Church in El Cajon has been successful in helping people transition.
23: Right, they've got
2: more stability.
23: Women there, women with children, I think.
2: Absolutely. And other either emergency shelter or longer term solutions that have those wraparound services.
23: Like rehab.
2: Right. The council 4-1 voted to reject or direct staff to not pursue that grant opportunity. That was, I think, around $5 million as an opportunity that would have meant a lot in our community.
23: Yes.
2: For the reasons of that it was housing first. And they said that we shouldn't be doing that. You know, I'm a proponent of that instead. But housing first doesn't mean housing only. It doesn't mean put them in a motel and see what happens.
23: Right.
2: It means get them stabilized in a housing and then wrap around those services to help them stabilize their lives.
23: Right. So you can still offer them the mental health counseling or substance abuse. Or
2: Absolutely.
23: Job training, whatever.
2: If you're living on the street, substance use treatment isn't going to help you very far if then after that you're back on the sidewalks.
23: Yeah, good point. As a healthcare program manager, Patrick, who's worked at hospitals, including Scripps and Kaiser, What are your views about the site where Kaiser has promised for decades to build a hospital out in East Oklahoma, but hasn't done it, much to the frustration of the city council that's been considering all kinds of options for that? What do you think should be done there?
2: Yeah, it's a definitely a priority because we have there and a couple other places in the city, there are some large underdeveloped or vacant lots.
23: Mm-hmm.
2: But at the end of the day, I think the city can't force a private developer, whether that's Kaiser or anyone else, to develop property.
23: Mm-hmm.
2: I think that the tack that we've taken to pursue zoning and kind of use requirements for the site is the right one. But ultimately, it's up to Kaiser if they're going to develop it and how, or you know, sell or otherwise utilize the lot.
23: Okay. One of the most divisive issues in El Cajon this past year has been immigration. El Cajon's current city council majority voted 3-2 to have police cooperate with ICE in detaining people, despite the many controversies surrounding ICE across the nation and the fact that about 60-70% of those people that ICE has detained nationwide have no criminal record, no violent record. The city is also suing the state using taxpayer resources to challenge California's sanctuary laws regarding immigrants. What are your views on these important issues?
2: Well, I oppose the resolution that the mayor and two council members adopted last year. And so I would vote to repeal that if on the council and if we had a majority that would support doing that. I think that is a contrast with my opponent in the race. I don't think he's taken a stance on that. And I'd be very curious what his opinion is on that.
23: And I should say, we are reaching out. I believe there's actually two opponents, one of them that's endorsed by the Republican Party and is a former police chief in Coronado. And we will be reaching out to the other candidates in the race, you know, to offer them interviews as well, equal time, you know.
2: I'll put that on the record as well, that I'm absolutely open to any sort of candidate forum if they'd agree to it as well.
23: I will let them know. I would love to do that if they're, you know, if they are available and willing.
2: But on immigration, just to finish that thought on immigration too, I think the reason why I think that was misguided by the council, the three that voted to pursue that, is that we've seen the atrocities that and the overreach that ICE has committed.
23: Mm-hmm.
2: This was early, you know, this is a year and a half ago now, and the
23: right
2: the tactics
23: and all
2: that they said they were going to take at the time have not borne out. They've not followed the rule of law. They've you know, misidentified people, and furthermore,
23: someone shot in the back in Austin this week who was here legally.
2: Exactly. Yeah. This is not the tactical, well thought out police work that our department has mm-hmm. been doing. And furthermore, it takes them away from their mission that is on the local safety of our community here.
23: Yeah.
2: And it undermines trust with especially the Hispanic community, but also others in the immigrant and refugee communities.
23: We haven't circled back to those who did vote for it, but I can't help but wonder now that it's not just people who cross the border, you know, undocumented, even if they hadn't committed other crimes, but they're also picking up now people who came here legally with temporary protected status, such as Afghan translators who helped our military, where they could be killed by the Taliban, you know, in retaliation if they are forced to go back, and Haitian immigrants who came here, you know, fleeing violence and earthquakes and hurricanes and so forth. Same thing, people who've been deported back are already getting killed. But, you know, it's worth noting that asking police to cooperate with anybody that ICE wants to deport potentially, you know, raises the specter of deporting people who literally could face death if they go back and who didn't do anything wrong, even people who helped America's military over there. I'd like to talk about Parkway Plaza. There's a lot of ideas that have been ranged on this, or thrown out there. The city is actually holding a forum on reimagining Parkway Plaza.
2: Right, I'll be there.
23: Good, yeah. Some have advocated for the city to buy and revitalize it as a retail mall, or maybe add mixed use to it. Others have said maybe it should just be torn down to build housing or something else. I would like to ask what your vision is for this community hub that's so important to a lot of the residents. And do you think it's important to keep at least the main mall as retail,
3: well, regardless of what might be proposed for outlying portions of the property, such as some housing or other mixed use?
2: I do. I think that there's certainly a place for the retail there. Obviously, everyone's aware that more and more, you know, for decades now, really, people are buying things online less than in retail. But I think there are some of those retail experiences that we want to support in our local businesses and that you can't find online, or it's a different experience. And I think
3: you just want to try on or touch it.
2: Right. Absolutely. And retail doesn't have to just mean shopping, but I think I can also think of it as retail and entertainment venues. You know, we've seen good success with there's a kids playground that opened up there recently and other things like that, that draw people to the mall as an event space or as a destination. And then you might spend some time and maybe also go to the food court, or you go to the, you know, go to dinner there as well. With there's a kids playground that opened up there recently and other things like that, that draw people to the mall as an event space or as a destination. And then you might spend some time and maybe also go to the food court, or you go to the, you know, go to dinner there as well. But with

0: they may want to. So you would oppose the city putting any money into actually investing in the mall or buying a portion, all or a portion?
1: Well, certainly I would oppose taking an ownership stake in it. I think that's best left to the private sector, but the city does have a role, I think, in convening people to stakeholders like the community, like they're doing on October 1st for that
0: maybe
1: forum.
0: Incentivizing certain things.
1: Incentivizing, creating the infrastructure and land use environment to foster that sort of development to revitalize it. And it's not just about the visual appearance of the mall, but we need sales tax revenue to provide city services. And especially with the couple of years now, but the loss of Walmart and other tenants, that has effect on the city's budget. And
0: so maybe going out, hitting those conferences, trying to bring in some bigger anchor retailers again, increasing revenues solves a lot of problems for the city. My next question focused on the city has recently done away with a lot of their big festivals. Hauntfest is gone this year because of budget woes. They did a much shorter, car show and concert season. There was no America on Main Street celebration this year. You have said that as, a father of a young child, that you are really interested in bringing some festivals back. So tell us a little more about that. And also, I should add, bringing more events and activities and things, programs to public parks. So tell us about that.
1: Yeah, absolutely. I think it was a mistake to cancel Hauntfest. I think it surprised a lot of people that it came out of the blue. And I recognize these things take money, and the city is in a budget deficit, or they balance the budget by transferring a few million dollars from their reserves. And so, as anyone who manages a household budget knows, it's not really balancing your budget if you're dipping into savings to do it. So you do have to be wise about that. But I think there was a way to either scale down the event or restructure it, and also make a call for private sponsors, or others that we could have that sort of event still. And the reason I think those events like that in America on Main Street and the other festivals and things like that that happen either downtown or in the parks, is that it creates that sense of community. It creates the city as a destination for outside folks to come in, invest their dollars here as well. And that goes to affordability as well. These sorts of things are really low cost or free events for folks who live in our community. And that is a way to have an event, have a fun night with your kids, with your neighbors, without having to go spend that money, on those sorts of events or tickets to other events
0: I would say outside the city. For years, I always said that El Cajon did the best job of the four cities out here in terms of having the most festivals and free activities, where others would either not have them really very many, like Lemon Grove didn't have the budget. La Mesa, they'd make the Merchants Association pay for things like Oktoberfest, El Cajon really did invest quite a bit in giving back to the community with whatever tax revenues they brought in from retail sales tax and hotel taxes and car dealerships and all those things, to use a good portion of it, to have these festivals. And they've, sadly seem to have been falling by the wayside recently because of the budget cuts. So interesting to hear that you're at least hopeful to bring those back. You can get the revenues. Patrick, we've talked a little bit about public safety. As we've noted, one of your primary opponent is a former Coronado police chief and a conservative. I would like to ask you to elaborate a little more about your priorities on public safety, but also, can you tell us how your experience serving for 5 years on the Oversight Committee for Police and Fire Infrastructure has helped prepare you to serve on the city council?
1: Absolutely. Yeah, as you mentioned, I've served on that oversight committee, and that's dealt with managing funds for rebuilding and repairing fire stations that had previously to my service. It's funded the animal shelter on Marshall and the new public safety building downtown.
0: Nice, yeah.
1: So it's those sorts of projects that you keep in mind. And through that service, I've worked directly with the fire department, the police chief and frontline staff in that, to understand their priorities in the facility. So the last major project that's upcoming in the next few months to start is from that funding is the renovation and really rebuilding of Fire Station 7 right here in Fletcher Hills in District 1. And so through that work, I've really understood what are the priorities, what are the operational tasks or considerations

0: in the facilities and to familiarize myself with that and the protocols and things like that. And in addition, I guess priorities in the public safety space, I think one of them that I'm sure you would be asking about soon, so maybe I'm jumping the gun here, is I think there needs to be clear transparency and
1: I
0: public
1: was
0: accountability
1: just
0: of
1: going to
0: the
1: ask
0: flock
1: you about you.
0: cameras.
1: Yeah, you've said you support accountability, so I wanted to hear specifically what steps you would love to see done to accomplish that, if you can get the others on the council to go along with you.
0: Absolutely, absolutely. I think everyone can get behind or should be able to get behind transparency and clear public accounting of where our dollars are going and the policies that direct staff practices, whether that's the police department or other departments. I think we need this is a little bit, I've learned this as I've become a candidate, a first-time candidate here, is that I think there'd be more trust in the city government and the election process as well. If we had term limits, there'd be more kind of turnover. We're one of only the few cities in the county that don't have term limits at all. So we've seen that extended tenures of many of the council members. So I would support term limits. I would also support lowering the campaign finance contribution limit. In most cities and across the state, it's the limit is usually around $1,000. The Elkhorn City Council adopted a resolution that it's
1: Quite
0: $10,000.
1: a bit, yeah.
0: That means any individual business owner, whoever who may have interest in the outcome of that election, particularly, can get write a check up to $10,000. And I don't think that's the type of influence that we
1: That's
0: want
1: so
0: in
1: there's
0: our.
1: not a limit on how much an individual can donate. Is it not, you're not
0: It's
1: just 10,000 total, it's
0: $10,000, per candidate that an
1: per
0: individual or a
1: candidate.
0: company or a PAC can donate.
1: Okay, so it could be from 10,000 people giving a dollar, or one person giving
0: Oh,
1: $10,000, or anything it could
0: no,
1: be.
0: not an aggregate that the candidate can raise. A candidate can raise as much as they can,
1: Oh, so
0: but
1: it's 10,000.
0: an
1: That's a very high
0: individual
1: cap.
0: can
1: Yeah, that's
0: donate. It is,
1: I think
0: yeah.
1: that's higher than we see for state legislature or
0: It is. It
1: some other
0: is.
1: things. The current mayor, who's a conservative Republican, been there for decades, is being challenged by a progressive socialist. There's no Democrat in the race. I'm curious, Patrick, do you believe one or the other would be more likely for you to be able to enact the plans you've discussed if you're elected, understanding that we've often seen votes go 3-2 on this council? So, it's an interesting potential shift there. But I'm just curious your thoughts on that. Or do you think you could work equally well with either of them?
0: Well, I'd be happy to work and willing to work, of course, with whoever the people elect to the office. And I think there's a number of issues on which we can all find common ground or compromises to move towards progress, regardless of who's ends up being on the council. I'm not so much focused on kind of the getting ahead of my self and counting my chickens before they hatch of what the vote counts would be for different things that might come up next year.
1: Yeah, like the immigration issue, though, is a big one, and
0: Well,
1: it
0: certainly, I think obviously, I'm pursuing, as you mentioned, the seat that Gary Kendrick is stepping down from or is not running for election from for, and he was one of the two votes that was against that resolution. So, all else equal, there'd still be two votes against it and three for it,
1: Depending
0: unless.
1: on, and so it would
0: And
1: be
0: depending on the
1: the
0: mayor's
1: outcome of the
0: election.
1: mayoral
0: So that,
1: race would be the that would
0: right.
1: be the you know, I guess the deciding vote on whether
0: Right. But
1: that could
0: that's one of many issues, I think. And there's other council members who, on other issues might have different perspectives.
1: Yeah.
0: But I will say this, I think the mayor's been in office, I think about 13 years now, been in the mayoral office, been on the council since I think 2008. I don't think he's had a serious challenger in that whole time. He's run three times for other offices. He's already filed to run for county supervisor in 2028. I think
1: So if you elect him, you're
0: it's
1: going to be seeing a special election in a couple of years in Elkhorn if he
0: right,
1: wins that
0: right.
1: supervisor
0: I
1: race.
0: think it's right that he the public is due a bearing, clear accounting and a evaluation of his time in office, and they can, the voters can decide if he's due another 4 years or not.
1: Yeah, there you go. Where can people learn more about you and your candidacy or get involved in your campaign? Let us know.
0: Absolutely. Well, thank you. My website is patrickforelcajon.com. And so you can feel free to reach out to me there or follow me on social media.
1: The number four, for those of you that aren't seeing the video, they're hearing this on the radio, is Patrick, number four, elcajon.com. Okay.
0: That's right. Either one will work, actually. So if really? Both will get you to the same spot.
1: Smart.
0: Or you can follow me on Instagram at Patrick, the number four, El Cajon, or reach out to me via phone, 619-663-4321. And I'd be happy to connect with
1: you. Anthony gives you his phone number. That's a rarity these days. Accessibility.
0: Absolutely. And I'd continue to be available if elected as well.
1: Very good. We have been speaking with Patrick Griot, who is running for the El Cajon City Council. For those of you that may have tuned in late on our radio show, Patrick, I'm going to let you have a last word today. What else would you like our audience to know about you and your candidacy for El Cajon's City Council in the November election?
0: Thank you. And once again, I'm happy to be here, and I'm running on a platform of safety, affordability, and accountability, and to bring a fresh new perspective to the City Council for El Cajon. 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Thank you.
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2: This is East County Magazine's Crime Beat. On the streets, reporting on crimes impacting communities across our region, helping to keep you safe and informed.
3: A suspect is under arrest for suspected arson in Warner Springs. 70-year-old Carrie Lee Tate is charged with felony arson of a structure on forest land, according to the San Diego Sheriff's Who's in Jail website. Action iNews reports the property was off State Route 79 across from Emerald Creek Winery. Tate has a history of several prior arrests, including attempted rape, elder abuse, assault, and resisting arrest. In 1988, he was convicted of assault with intent to commit rape, but was released the same year, according to Megan's Law website, which lists his residence on Highway 79 in Warner Springs. In San Diego County, his arrests include assault with a deadly weapon, exhibiting a deadly weapon, and obstructing or resisting a police officer in 2014. Elder or dependent abuse and resisting arrest in 2015, as well as vandalism causing over $400 in damage in 2020. He was also arrested in Riverside County in 2016 on charges of driving under the influence and causing injury, according to local crime news, citing San Diego police data. It is not clear whether he was convicted of some of these charges. His bail in the arson case has been set at $75,000. He is detained in the Vista Correctional Facility. According to Action iNews, resident April Smith has accused Tate of breaking into properties and, quote, threatening to rape, kill, and burn us all down. Smith reportedly said that the sheriff did not take action in response to complaints about Tate, adding, luckily, he didn't kill anyone. Reporting for East County Magazine on KNSJ, this is John Tidwell.
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1: Welcome to East County Magazine's Destination East County, bringing you all of the top festivals, events, and attractions across East County each week. 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We've got iconic fall festivals across East County and some spooky happenings, including Oktoberfests, The Garden Goes Batty, Borrego Days Desert Festival, a fall art festival in Winola, Pumpkin Express train rides in Campo, and Julian's Autumn Jubilee. The German American Societies in El Cajon will host two full weekends of authentic German-style Oktoberfests, September 25th through 27th, and again on October 2nd through 4th. 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That's Oktoberfest with a K. You're invited to head up to East County's mountains for Art in the Orchard Fall Art Festival. The event in the garden outside Mom's Pie House in Wainola includes live art demos with local masterpieces coming to life, handmade crafts, and toe-tapping live music by Vince Mendoza. Also enjoy Mom's world-famous apple pie and other tasty treats. The event will be held Saturday, October 3rd from 10 a.m. to 5 p.m. with music from 11:30 to 3:30 p.m. This festival is presented by the Warner Springs Artisan Guild, a nonprofit. Halloween activities take wing early at the Water Conservation Garden at Quimac College on October 17th from 5 to 7:30 p.m. during the annual Garden Goes Batty event. Spooky family fun includes trick-or-treat stations, live music, education booths, and a bat chat show. 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The 60th annual Borrego Days Desert Festival returns to Borrego Springs on Saturday and Sunday, October 17th and 18th, offering a weekend of family entertainment, a hometown parade, live music, cultural performances, food, art, and community activities in the heart of the desert. 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There will also be performances by Ballet Folklorico dancers, Mariachi Estrella, and the Borrego Academy of Music and Art. 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
5: Welcome to 2026 Talks, where we're following our democracy in historic times.
6: On that darkest of days, our enemies expected us to collapse. Well, we didn't collapse. Instead, We rose and fought like lions.
5: Addressing the UN in New York, Israeli Prime Minister Benjamin Netanyahu defiantly defended the nation's strikes in Gaza, the West Bank, and Lebanon. Former European allies are condemning Israeli military operations begun after a Hamas attack on October 7th, 3 years ago. They've killed tens of thousands of civilians, including women and children. In Washington, the Senate has by one vote rejected a resolution previously passed by the House to force President Donald Trump to withdraw troops from the Iran war. Pennsylvania Democrat John Fetterman, an ardent supporter of Israel, joined Republicans in opposition. Four Republicans voted in favor. Connecticut Democrat Chris Murphy says the war is wildly unpopular.
7: We are supposed to be a democratic body that listens to the will of the people. The people, whether they're Republicans, independents, or Democrats, are telling us loudly and unequivocally, end this war.
5: Trump's administration is coming under bipartisan fire for a political ad produced by the government and paid for with tax money. The 30-second spot features Trump's voice saying, quote, "Together we will defeat communism, socialism, and Marxism in America, and America will never be a communist country." Reporters for Politico, CNN, and MS Now have returned to the White House in line with a temporary order from a federal judge. Voting rights advocates are bracing for the possibility that Trump could send armed troops to polling places. Gloria Sweetlove with the Tennessee NAACP says people will be able to call a national hotline if anyone tries to stop them from voting, and attorneys will be ready to go to court on Election Day.
8: Everybody always says this is the most important election of your life, but for sure in America, this is, because if we don't get out and vote, we might not have a democracy left to vote in.
5: A joke made by Trump at a North Carolina campaign stop last week has angered some in the western part of the state. Trump said voters need to elect Republican Michael Whatley to the Senate in order to get more Hurricane Helene disaster relief. The storm caused nearly $60 billion in damage, and 2 years after the disaster, some are still struggling to rebuild. Madison Maxwell is a piano teacher from Black Mountain, North Carolina, whose home was destroyed and studio flooded.
9: These disasters don't discriminate based on connection, political affiliation, or income. The fact that our relief has been politicized is so deeply disturbing to me and destabilizing. I don't have words for how insulting it is.
5: The California Supreme Court has ordered the return of Riverside County ballots seized by a Republican sheriff and former governor candidate. Chad Bianco seized the ballots after a local group spread a conspiracy theory, later proven false, that vote tallies didn't match the total number cast. I'm Simone Perez for Pacifica Network and Public News Service. 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
10: This is Carrie Lynn Vail with a health alert. San Diego County Public Health Services has confirmed a mumps outbreak at San Diego State University. Five confirmed or probable cases have been identified, all among student athletes on the same team. The county is coordinating with school leadership on notifications to the campus community. A similar mumps outbreak on the SDSU campus occurred in 2020 and was contained through collaboration between the county and SDSU. The first known symptom onset began on September 6th. The county is collaborating with the California Department of Public Health as well as SDSU officials for management of the outbreak, which including testing known close contacts of people who are ill. Mumps is a contagious viral illness that spreads easily in close contact settings. It can spread through coughing, sneezing, kissing, and shared food or drinks. People are contagious for 2 days before symptoms appear and while they are ill. As with other diseases, people who are immune compromised or otherwise vulnerable face higher risk. Mumps symptoms include body aches, loss of appetite, fatigue, headache, and fever, followed by swelling of salivary glands in the cheeks, testicles, and ovaries. The mumps virus can progress to infection in and around the brain, meningitis, and encephalitis. Inflammation of the reproductive organs can lead to sterility in both males and females. Vaccination with the measles, mumps, and rubella MMR vaccine lowers the risks of complication. After the U.S. mumps vaccination program started in 1967, there has been a more than 99% decrease in mumps cases in the United States. Vaccination is the most effective strategy to prevent and control mumps outbreaks. However, it is known that immunity may wane over time. The U.S. Centers for Disease Control provides this advice regarding mumps vaccines. If you don't have immunity against these diseases and become exposed to them, talk with your doctor about getting the MMR vaccine, which prevents mumps, measles, and rubella. If you get MMR vaccine within 72 hours of initially being exposed to measles, you may get some protection or have milder illness. Unfortunately, unlike with measles, MMR has not been shown to be effective at preventing mumps or rubella in people who are already infected, which is why it's important not to wait until you're exposed to get vaccinated and to make sure that your children are vaccinated. San Diego State Student Health Service website has more information about the outbreak of mumps on campus. More information about mumps is available at the CDPH website. For some information related to the SDSU mumps exposure, visit Mumps Outbreak and Information, Student Affairs and Campus Diversity, SDSU.
1: Candidates running for mayor and city council in La Mesa will be participating in a forum hosted by the La Mesa First United Methodist Church on Palm Avenue in downtown La Mesa on Tuesday, September 29th from 6 to 8 p.m. Four candidates are vying for mayor, council members Laura Lothian and Patricia Dillard, as well as former La Mesa treasurer Jim Stieringer and Quinn Reese, a business and executive consultant. Two candidates are running unopposed for city council seats, Amanda Don Natalia and Moana Alo. Other candidates who filed to run failed to turn in enough required signatures to qualify for the ballot. To hear directly from all candidates, especially those mayoral candidates in the contested race, about their visions for La Mesa's future, you can attend the forum live. Again, that's at the La Mesa First United Methodist Church, September 29th, or watch it stream live online at lamesaumc.com or on the La Mesa First United Methodist Church's Facebook page. If you can't attend or watch live, video of the forum will also be posted on the church's YouTube channel afterwards. Reporting for East County Magazine on KNSJ, this is Miriam Raftery.
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3: What should the future of Parkway Plaza look like? The city of El Cajon will host a town hall on reimagining the Parkway Plaza Regional Mall. An invitation to city residents states, Parkway Plaza's success is a city priority, and we want to hear from you. The town hall will be held on Thursday, October 1st, from 6 to 8 p.m. at the Ronald Reagan Community Center on East Douglas Avenue in downtown El Cajon. The city promises to share exciting updates and showcase bold possible layouts to transform the regional mall while giving the public an opportunity to help shape the mall's future and create a vibrant, community-centered destination. The city has floated the idea of buying out mall owners to assure survival of the retail center, while also potentially adding other elements such as housing and entertainment venues. The city is asking the public to share ideas, ask questions about steps the city has taken so far, and help shape a vision for the future of this important community asset. Light refreshments will be served. You can RSVP for the October 1st town hall on the city's website at elcajon.gov. Reporting for East County Magazine on KNSJ, this is John Tidwell.
1: 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Jewell, Brian Boyko, Royalty Free Music, Kevin McLeod, and Pond 5. 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
13: Hola, ¿cómo están, señores? 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
3: Broadcasting from the Hip Hop Weekly Studios, I'd like to welcome you to another episode of Civic Cypher, where our mission is to foster allyships, empathy, and understanding. I am your host, Ramses Ja.
4: He is Ramses Ja. I am Q Ward. You are tuned into Civic Cypher.
3: And we appreciate that fact. We want you to stick around today because we are going to be asking some really important questions. Questions that continue to come up as we navigate our path full of extremes in this country. We're going to be asking, does hard work really lead to success? I know that a lot of people simplify that to that sentence. And of course, obviously, it's more complicated than that. But we're going to take a look at exactly what that means. And we're going to borrow from a lecture from the great Dr. Roy Casagrande, who we're a big fan of on this show. And we're going to use that to kind of explain some of it, but also kind of break out a few points that we deserve, that we feel deserve a little bit more perspective. We're also going to be discussing how Ronald Reagan's racism tanked the education system in the United States. That is something that we really need to take a look at, because we're seeing a lot of things happen now, a lot of attacks on the U.S. Department of Education and on education in general. You know, it's hard to say to people that aren't familiar with it that racism is at the root of it. But I believe that, you know, we can make a compelling case. We're not the first ones to make this case. And so this will be a very easy lift for us. But, you know, information like this doesn't always make its way to people. And so we're happy to share that on today's episode. But before we get to all that business, we are going to discuss some Ebony Excellence.
4: Shall we?
3: Yeah, I think we shall. Today's Ebony Excellence, we're going to be discussing Black business growth. This is from brookings.edu. I recognize that this is from a few years ago, but I think it still holds up and it's worth celebrating. So in 2020, Black people represented 14.2% of all Americans, but only 2.4% of all employer firm owners. Latino or Hispanic people represented 18.7% of the population and 6.5% of employer firm owners, while Asian Americans represented 6% of the population and 10.6% of employer firm owners. From 2019 to 2020, Black-owned businesses grew by 6,351 firms, or 4.72%, behind Latino or Hispanic and Asian American firms, but above white-owned businesses, which shrunk by 0.9%. Black businesses' growth was trending upward before the COVID-19 pandemic. From 2017 to 2020, the number of Black-owned businesses across the country increased by 13.64%, larger than all businesses in general, which increased by 0.53% over the same period. Black-owned firms brought in an estimated $141.1 billion in gross revenue in 2020, an 11% increase since 2017. More so than other racial groups, Black-owned businesses had pronounced increases in revenue, employees, and payroll. In 2020, Black business owners employed 1.321 million people and created 48,549 new jobs, adding an additional $1.7 billion in aggregate payout to the U.S. economy. If Black business ownership continues to grow at this current rate, it will take 256 years to reach parity with the share of Black people in America, a timeline that leaves racial wealth gaps entrenched. Reaching parity in 15 years would take 74.4% growth rate for 25 years. And so, you know, we still got work to do, but that's growth, that's progress. And, you know, we salute all the Black business owners out there and all the people who support. So that's our Ebony Excellence. Right now, however, I want to get to what it is that we really wanted to make today's episode about. So there have been these conversations, and I'm sure that you're familiar with it. You know, listen, everybody has the same 24 hours in a day. Everybody has the same opportunities in this country to make a go of it. If you're not thriving, then it's on you. There's no such thing as white privilege. You know, everybody's got it tough, right? And these things that we hear constantly. And the idea behind it is to put the responsibility for your life squarely in your lap, which if it was just that, right, and all other things were equal, everybody's on board with that. You know, nobody's pushing back. Nobody wants handouts for the sake of handout. Well, I'm sure there are people who do want that. But, you know, for the most part, most reasonable people understand the nature of economics. You provide something, you are compensated for what it is that you provide, and you use that to compensate other people for what they provide, right? That's the general gist of it, right? But in this country, there's a history of marginalized people, Black people in particular, suggesting that, hey, this system is rigged, and it's rigged against us in particular. And try as we might to work as hard as we can, we will never reach the level that you set as the standard, and therefore we will always be lagging behind, right? Now, if, you know, you and IQ, we talk about systemic issues on this show week to week. We break all that sort of stuff down. We give people insight into how we've ended up where we are. But for individuals who may not have to do journalistically credible research day to day, week to week to put on a program, you know, this information may not make its way to them. And they might sincerely feel like, hey, bro, you got the same 24 hours in a day that I do. Get off your shoulders, get out there and get to the money, right? And so what we're going to do today is kind of break down why that is only a half truth. And for it, why it's very different for different people with, you know, different walks of life in this country. What we're going to do first is we're going to share a bit from Dr. Roy Casagrande and let him tell it best because, you know, he's a university professor. He knows what he's talking about. And then we will provide our insight into some of the things that he doesn't go into too much detail in. So we'll start that now.
5: In 1968, Nixon believed he had been elected to undo the 60s. That was his mandate. He wanted it to 1973 to be 1953. Honestly, I think if it could have been 1853, he would have preferred that. But at least 1953, the year he became vice president for Eisenhower. So, 2 years after we land on the moon, 1971, Nixon slashes NASA's budget. They're punished for their success. So Nixon is looking at this, and he's going, we just did the 60s. And it's because of people like you, innovators who hold summits to have ideas talked about, right? That's what this is, in case you hadn't figured it out already. It's a chance to share and maybe make people uncomfortable on occasion, but to get ideas out there. And Nixon goes, the 60s, which by the way was 15 years long, started in 54, ended in 69. The 60s was total upheaval. It was a revolution, in the true sense of the word, an actual revolution. We changed everything. We changed the way people dressed. We changed the way men wore their hair. We changed the music we listened to. We changed the political structure. We made space for women. Women to have more political rights, women to have more economic rights. We made space for Black people. We made space for brown people. We didn't make everybody equal by any means. That would be naive and silly and foolish to think, but at least it got better. We changed our relationship to drugs, to marriage, to sex, to everything. And Nixon and his folk hated every moment of it. It was torture for them. They wanted the old order returned. And so he says no. He says no to NASA. Nixon interfering with NASA, maybe not the worst thing to ever happen to the world, but it has a serious consequence. The Saturn V rocket that we launched to the moon was never intended for the moon. Wernher von Braun didn't care about the moon. We cared about Mars. The whole goal was that the moon was going to be the first step to Mars. That's where we were going. And so that same year, NASA got stuck asking the president permission to also go to Mars. And he said, absolutely not. We're not wasting American taxpayer dollars that could be used to cut taxes for the rich and fight the war in Vietnam. Nixon tried to identify what was the causes, what were the causes of that revolution that we call the 1960s. And he and his friends concluded there were two things that caused this. One was the incredible US economy. From 1948 to 1973, for 25 years, the US economy was so amazing that you could conceivably get a job. I mean a regular job. I don't mean an amazing job. Just a job. And the pay would be so high and the benefits so amazing that you could not only afford to buy a house and feed your family, you might be able to send your kids to school, to college, and you might be able to retire really well. Piketty says in his book, Capital in the 21st Century, that was the only time, in fact, in human history where a person could work and make wealth. Right? Because if you look at the middle class today in the United States, they don't make wealth. They barely get by. The difference between the middle class and the lower class is that the middle class has stable housing and the lower class doesn't have stable housing. The wealth distance between the lower class and the middle class is negligible. It's meaningless. They're barely getting by. But for 25 years, people were prospering. And what they realized, it's Maslow's hierarchy of needs. If people aren't fretting about food, if they're not worried about shelter, if they're not in constant fear that the economic situation they're in will collapse, they have mind space to start to ask bigger and better questions like, wait a minute, what about civil liberties? What about civil rights? What about human rights? And the next thing you know, by 1954, 6 years into this explosive economy, we're in the middle of a revolution.
3: Okay, so there's a bit of a history lesson for everyone there. And I hope that serves to kind of frame the conversation that we're having and want to continue to have. Now, I got a few points that I want to share. And then Q, obviously, I want you to jump in and share your points as well. But I will just kind of burn through these pretty quickly because it is a lot to cover. So for folks that feel like it's hard work alone, I'm sure there's people that would agree that it's more than just hard work. But for folks that feel like, hey, man, just it's simple. It's hard work. That's it. Just work hard. Work, and you'll get it. I got something for you to consider. I know of a group of people whose whole mission in life was just to work hard. That's all they did. They worked hard and then they died. They were called slaves. And hard work didn't change their station in life. For those people that say, well, it's hard work plus opportunities, right? Well, sure. You know, I'd go along with that. But to be fair, opportunities don't make their way to everybody. And so now we're talking about systemic issues again, because opportunities never made their way to slaves. They worked hard. And, you know, you have to see that one to me as well. Hard work plus opportunities plus intelligence. I would imagine that it would be tough for somebody to suggest to me that zero slaves were intelligent. It'd be foolish to assume that. These are human beings, the same as any other human beings in the world, all Homo sapiens sapiens, all with, you know, more or less the same cognitive abilities, right? for people that say, you know, these are people who worked hard, have opportunities, are intelligent, and have good ideas. Well, slaves have ideas stolen. And the reason I keep coming back to slavery is because slavery is a form of systemic oppression. And slavery, of course, has evolved. Black people are still very much second-class citizens in this country. And so I think that just that line of thinking kind of helps create the framework that folks need to understand that the basis for achieving success in this country and the lack of success that you find in marginalized communities is at least due in part to systemic factors. Now, there are people who say, okay, well, you know, we live in a post, you know, racist society, slavery is over, blah, blah, blah, you know, whatever. But have we considered how employment opportunities and advancement opportunities in employment have made their way to Black and brown people in this country? Have we considered how educational opportunities have made their way to Black and brown people in this country? And still, how the education system in this country shapes outcomes. You know, for one group of people who are in a higher income part of town, you know, they have schools that are well-funded and well-staffed, and they have, you know, books and, you know, top-tier curriculum. For other places, you know, where the funding is a little lower, they have effectively a school-to-prison pipeline where, you know, behaviors are not diagnosed, they're criminalized. You know, and there's no medication, and there's, you know, all this sort of stuff, right? And I think that that follows the wealth line, but the wealth line follows the color line, the racial line in this country. So again, systemic factors. We're not talking about how that wealth that it was accumulated and still gets accumulated is passed from generation to generation, inheritance. Now there are people who push back and say, hey, I didn't get an inheritance. I wish I'd gotten an inheritance. Sure, but these things are shaping the data that we're seeing, even if it doesn't affect you personally, okay? We can talk about banking opportunities, and this is a long list. You know, I'm not gonna go into everything, but I'm wanting to paint a picture before I let you go, Q, of how systemic factors could influence the data that we're seeing. You know, so for people that say, hey, just get out there and get it, get to it, and work hard, and you can accomplish anything. That American dream was true in the early 70s, according to Dr. Casagrande here. But I know why people feel that way, but it's not true now. And it hasn't been true for 50 plus years. And the huge drops in data have really manifested themselves in the past 50 years. And we're gonna make a case that Ronald Reagan had a lot to do with it, and so did Nixon in the latter part of the show. We haven't talked about, you know, carceral disadvantages in the criminal justice system and how that criminalizes blackness and punishes blackness more than it does whiteness. We haven't talked about healthcare disadvantage. We haven't talked about a lot of things, but these are all systemic issues, right? People will talk about, you know, culture. And I think that that is a straw man argument. You know, again, I've said in the past, I'll say it again, poverty shapes culture. Culture does not shape poverty. It could sustain it, sure, but it doesn't shape it, right? So you need to be impoverished, and then the culture will pour out of that, right? So again, we're back to systemic issues. Same 24 hours in a day argument. That's not necessarily true for everybody. You know, if I wake up in the morning and I have to take care of a sick parent or whatever, I don't have the same 24 hours as you. If you have a car and I don't have a car, I don't have the same 24 hours as you. I'm walking to a bus stop and then walking when I get to my destination, right? You have more of your day than I do. For people that are ultra wealthy, that have drivers, they have more of their day than you may have, right? Because they don't even have to do the driving. They can sit and work in the back of their car and hustle all day. Sure, I'll see that. I think that this myth that everybody can make it in this country and achieve wealth and whatever, on its face, it's silly, because if you look at any corporate hierarchy, the stratification of a corporate, you know, framework, you'll see that a lot of people on the bottom make a little bit of money. And really, it's one person at the top that makes a lot of money. So this idea on its face is not supported by basic mathematics. So I wanted to go into a little bit more about
1: him saying the difference between the middle class and poor is stable housing. But I don't want to talk up the whole time. So, you know, let's tag you in here, Q, and get your thoughts, and then, you know, we'll run through the rest of it.
4: America loves the bootstrap story.
1: Oh, yeah.
4: You know what I mean? Work hard. And you too can be, name your favorite CEO. And that illusion is part of why there's such a lack of progress. And making the exceptions the rule also play into that narrative, right? Like, how can you and Ramses sit here and have this conversation without acknowledging the Barack Obamas and the Oprah Winfreys and the LeBron Jameses and the Jay-Z's of the world who have shown you that you too can work hard and reach these astronomical heights? And to the other end, exceptions like poor white people in this country who, even though white privilege exists, does not have a tangible effect on their day-to-day outcomes. Mm-hmm. So they can, with clear logic, dismiss it as even a possibility, ignoring that we don't all start at the start line, ignoring that we don't all have a zero base that we move forward from toward whatever our goal is.
1: Right.
4: So these myths are hard to destroy because they have actual examples to point to that are clearly the exception that data doesn't support. However, for most people's reality, their front door, their day to day is all that they is the only context that they have. And that cognitive dissonance and that intentional kind of obtuse thinking allows them to dismiss everything outside of what does the day look like for me. Mm-hmm. If I am a poor white person in this country who can blame, you know, immigrants and people of color for my position in life, and then turn on the television and see an announcement that Jay-Z is now a billionaire, then Rams is trying to explain to me that there's a such thing as white privilege seems nonsensical.
1: Yeah.
4: And being able to manipulate the group of people who see the world through that lens is how we spend the next 70 years making no progress at all.
1: Yeah.
4: That exception, even this moment in history, was an exception to the rule. Mm-hmm. And we can point, hey, those people worked really hard and they amassed wealth for their families. And you too can be, once again, Mark Zuckerberg, Jeff Bezos, or whoever, you know, the idea of wealth is in your head when you have that internal conversation. Let's use the exceptions to shape the rule and pretend that all the other information and data that exists that proves the actual rule is false and your imagination. And because people have unfortunately become very, very easy to manipulate. If you can tap into the right emotion and the emotion of the day, you know, white supremacist hate, it goes a really, really long way towards that end.
1: Yeah. You know, I like, you know, that example that you use, because the truth is that I bet it would be hard for most people to name three black success stories, three black millionaires that weren't celebrities. You know, people in their community, people in their, you know, whatever. Now, if you live in a place like Atlanta, if you live in a place like Detroit, you know, that might be a little easier. But for most people in this country, they wouldn't be able to do it. They could all, everybody can name a LeBron James, a Barack Obama, that sort of thing. But my point here is that you know that there are white businessmen and businesswomen, I'm sure, who are in your community. They own a handful of restaurants, or they own a handful of, you know, whatever. They work in textiles, or they work with raw materials, lumber, metals, you know, whatever. They have a small operation where they, you know, pick a thing. And they've been able to achieve some success and buy the Mercedes and get the vacation home. And, you know, what they have a staff of, you know, 30 people, 100 people, whatever, working for them. And that is plentiful. but the examples of Black people reaching that level of success with no celebrity, no super skill set, no, you know, I was born and I'm 6'8" and I can, you know, play basketball or run a football really quickly. You know, that's, I think that we are such a celebrity obsessed culture that when we see Black people holding court in the entertainment space with non-Black people, it's very easy for white people to say, well, Black people got it just as easy. It's just as fair for everyone because, you know, there's a Magic Johnson and there's a Larry Bird, you know, or, you know, maybe a newer example, you know, of that same kind of concept. But when it comes to like the actual data and where a lot of people actually do create wealth, you know, in businesses and making investments and so forth. The data doesn't support that, and therefore the numbers don't support that. So yeah, there's not a lot of people who are celebrities relative to the 370, 80 million, I don't know how many people in this country. There's a handful of people that are famous, a handful, a fraction. Go ahead.
4: Chris Rock made a really, really well-spoken point about where he lives.
1: Yeah, yeah.
4: Chris Rock is a top five person in his field in the history of the planet.
1: Yep.
4: And I think his neighbors, like Mary J. Blige and Jay-Z, were his neighbors.
1: Yeah.
4: Right? These are three of the most successful people in the history of entertainment.
1: Yeah.
4: And you kind of buried the lead there. His neighbor is a dentist.
1: Sorry.
4: Ramsey got excited because he knew the story and just took it from me. So before I could get there, yeah, his neighbor is a dentist, a white man who more than likely is the third person in his family tree to have that career or some similar starting point where the family was already wealthy when he was born. You have to start from zero. Mm-hmm. And that's just kind of the story of Black people in this world. In order to get there, we have to be the best to ever do it. And in order for them to get there, they just have to be alive and white.
1: Yeah. And for a lot of people that point to Donald Trump, I feel like it's important to remind folks that Donald Trump started his business with $1 million from his dad and then ultimately inherited his father's business. It was a multi-million dollar real estate empire. And, you know, when people look at him as the American success story, they see themselves closer to Donald Trump than they do to Black folks. And it's crazy because it's reflected in a lot of the voting patterns. And so, you know, to answer the question, you know, does hard work really lead to success? You know, I say that hard work is about, you know, it's one piece of it. A lot of people work hard and they never achieve the type of success that we associate it with this country. So food for thought.

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All we wanna do is be free. All we wanna do is take the chains off. 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

0: didn't see any weapon drawn at him or anything like that, us going for no weapon. 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He shot again, and once my friend felt that shot, he turned around and he put his hands in the earth, and he started to get down, but the officer still approached with his weapon drawn, and he fired several more shots, and my friend died.
1: All we want to do is take the chains off. 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

0: Lift them up. 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
1: Keep on riding with us as we continue to broadcast the balance and defend the discourse from the Hip Hop Weekly Studios. Welcome back to Civic Cypher. I'm your host, Ramses Jha.

0: He is Ramses Ja. I am Q Ward. You are tuned in to Civic Cypher.
1: Yes, you are. And we're not done yet. We want you to stick around because we are going to be talking now about education. Once upon a time in this country, long before many of us were in school, education was something that was approachable. And it felt like something that, you know, people could pursue without going bankrupt in the process. And once upon a time, the government felt like having an educated population was a good idea and a good thing, and it kept us competitive. And so we're going to talk about that once upon a time and what changed and how we're seeing a very similar development in today's politics. So stay tuned for that and so much more. But before we get there, this is the part of the show where we discuss BA, becoming a better ally, BABA. Today's BABA, we want you to check out the National Black Justice Coalition. That's at nbjc.org. Founded in 2003, NBJC initially sought to address specific sets of challenges facing the Black community, the erasure of Black, queer, trans, and gender expansive people, and a political push to define marriage in ways that deny Black LGBTQ plus people recognition and access to economic, social, and political rights. Having faithfully and successfully fulfilled its original purpose, NBJC has rebranded henceforth. The NBJC is the National Black Justice Collective. NBJC has accepted the charge to lead Black families in strengthening the bonds and bridging the gaps between the movements for racial justice and LGBTQ equality. NBJC connects the grass tops to the grassroots authentically. The organization is equipped with targeted messaging and data that brings voice, builds networks, and takes action on behalf of the Black LGBTQ/SGL community. NBJC's strategic advocacy efforts have historically focused on the impact of federal public policy on the lives of Black LGBTQ/SGL people and Black America as a whole. The organization's cornerstone issues are health and wellness, HIV awareness and prevention, safe and inclusive schools, employment, non-discrimination, relationship and family recognition, anti-violence, and economic justice. And again, to find out more, that's nbjc.org. We like to take, you know, a little bit of time every episode and make sure that we give you meaningful ways to give back. You know, a lot of times the conversations are intense, and we hope that you're able to take this into your, you know, boardrooms and, you know, water cooler conversations, family dinner, and change opinions in your own walk. But as a personal favor, you could support some of these causes if you believe in them like we do. All right. So it was interesting for me to find out that the reason that school is so expensive was racism, because I found that out at a time before I knew that most everything was based on racism. So this was one of the first things that I found had like roots in racism, right? So I knew about school becoming expensive before I knew what redlining was. I knew about school becoming expensive before I knew about, you know, imprisonment rates for Black and brown people, and how there were higher sentences for these communities and over policing and so forth and so on. So you know, I got to thank Dr. Camilla Westenberg, my teacher, for kind of pointing this out to me very early in the game. I was still a teenager when I found this out, but it occurred to me, you know, as we were kind of preparing for today's show, that, you know, I know this and you know this, but maybe other people don't know this. So, you know, we want to kind of crack this open a little bit and then kind of get into the weeds here. So I'm going to share a little bit from the same lecture from Dr. Roy Casagrande. From his 2023, what was that? His World Government Summit lecture. So without further ado, we will get into it now.
2: So what Nixon tries to do is begin to chip away at the American education system on purpose. He doesn't really do that much damage. Honestly, he doesn't do that much damage to the economy either, but he does damage the economy. 1973 is pretty much the high point of the American empire. For those of you who hadn't figured it out, we've been in decline for 50 years. 1973 was our apex, was our height. But it was also the moment when we had the most egalitarian society we've ever had. There was class mobility. The distance from the poorest person to the richest person was really, really low. And it was a time of innovation. I mean, we landed on the moon. That wasn't a bad thing to do. Think of how primitive the computers were. They were so awful that they had to hire mathematicians to double check the results from the computers because they knew the computers weren't reliable. They could get you the answer quickly, but they couldn't get it to you accurately. They were black women. We put them in back rooms. Don't worry, nobody had to know about it. They were called computers. That was their title. That was their job title. So, Nixon doesn't quite do all the damage, but he does some. And by many socioeconomic indicators, the United States starts to go backwards in 1973. In other words, in many ways, the economy of 1973 is something that most Americans dream of and reminisce of. It's our imaginary moment when we think of the economy that the preserver nature wants to get back to. So when a politician stands up and says, I'm going to do something like make America great again, they're thinking of the 1973 economy when they hear that. They're thinking 1853 when they think of the social order. So really, they hear make America 19th century again. Reagan is the guy who does the destruction to the education system. He slashes funding. It's terrible. We've had 40 years of underfunded education.
1: Okay. Now, I'm going to pick up where he leaves off, because he's talking about Ronald Reagan. So I'm going to share a bit from Washington Post. And this is a bit of a read, but it's worth it. Okay. The words are by David A. Love. So the U.S. Supreme Court has decided to hear two legal challenges brought by six Republican-led states and two student loan debtors to President Biden's $400 billion debt relief plan, which promises to provide as much as $20,000 in forgiveness to more than 40 million Americans with federal college loans. The program has been placed on hold in light of these cases, causing Biden to extend the pandemic-era pause on federal loan repayments through June of 2023. Admittedly, the article is a little dated, but here's where we get into the details of the history of, you know, this phenomenon. The United States is an outlier in terms of its prohibitively large student debt, which stands at $1.75 trillion and amounts to roughly 7.5% of the country's gross domestic product and exorbitant college costs. Indeed, other countries such as France and Germany offer low-cost tuition, and in countries including Finland, Brazil, Norway, and Panama, there is no tuition at all. But education did not always come at such a high cost in America, where public education was once treated as a public good. During the 1960s, government funding for these public institutions began to fall precipitously, resulting in the austerity regime we are witnessing today. The reason? Conservatives waged an ideological war against publicly funded colleges and universities that had become a place for social justice activism. So that sounds familiar. This is where I wanted to get to. All right, I'll continue. Free and low-cost college became the norm when President Abraham Lincoln signed the Morrill Act of 1862, which provided land grants for states to establish public colleges and universities. In the 20th century, the federal government displayed its commitment to expanding educational opportunity with the Servicemen's Readjustment Act of 1944, also known as the GI Bill, which covered tuition and expenses for veterans attending college or trade school. In the post-war era, college enrollment soared thanks to the advent of federal student grants and loans through the 1958 National Defense Education Act and the expansion of federal financial aid and work-study programs for low-income students with the 1965 Higher Education Act. I want to make a note here that not all of the GI benefits were extended to every American. Black Americans were intentionally excluded from a lot of that, and we'll go into those details in another show. I know we've done it in the past, but just so you know. All right, I'll continue. Political support for such policies began to change during the 1960s as the civil rights movement expanded to college campuses. Student activists demanded more equitable campus environments and increased admissions for students of color. Universities developed affirmative action policies to diversify and transform their overwhelmingly white student bodies. Conservatives responded by cutting funds for public education and advancing the idea that not everyone, particularly working class and low-income people, should have access to college. California Governor Ronald Reagan fired the first shot by cutting funding to the University of California system and then, for the first time, making in-state students pay tuition as well as fees as part of an effort to politicize education and make it a wedge issue. At the time, California public colleges and universities had become centers of student anti-war and civil rights activism. The free speech movement formed at the University of California at Berkeley when students challenged campus policies against the political protest and free speech. That student movement was later motivated by opposition to the Vietnam War. In the year following the assassination of Malcolm X, Merritt Junior College students Huey P. Newton and Bobby Seale founded the Black Panther Party for Self-Defense in 1966 in Oakland, California. And students of color at San Francisco State University staged the longest student strike in 1968, leading to the birth of the ethnic studies movement across the country. So, in short, there were a lot of things that these folks did to deal with their opposition. We talked about, you know, Richard Nixon. We're talking about Ronald Reagan right now. This is the time when marijuana becomes criminalized so that they can disrupt the hippie movement and disrupt the Black Power movement. That's on record. It might be like a former FBI director or something that's on record saying that these are harmless things, but if we criminalize these as drugs, then we now have access to these communities and we can go in and break them up, right? Break up their movement. We can arrest people. If not for them disagreeing with us, we can arrest them because they are partying in this way. But also, this guy in particular, Reagan, says, you know what? All these people on these campuses wanting fairness, wanting equality, they're interfering in the social order. They're trying to advance the standing of these marginalized communities. So rather than targeting the individuals, they targeted the colleges because that was the way they could legally do it. And by increasing the price of tuition, it meant that you could only go to school if you could afford to. And now the stakes were higher and it created a barrier that immediately eliminated people that didn't have the fiscal resources, right? And obviously that cuts a huge chunk of Black people and people that would be concerned about, you know, a government not being accountable fully to all of its citizens out of the equation. So had it not been for creative racist people on the conservative side of the aisle, college would still have been accessible. And now, you know, when you look at the data, we have, you know, crazy tuition in this country. And this is supposed to be the developed world, right? We're supposed to be the leaders with the beacon. And any other country you go to, you know, yeah, if you want to go to school, you might have to pay a couple of dollars, but you're not going to go into debt over it. You know, it's just to kind of help the institution provide what it needs to facilitate the educating. But here there are actual barriers in place that were developed by people as a part of a strategy to disrupt campus disruptions, campus protests. And as a result of that, the entire population ends up less educated. And we have this idea in this country that America has all of the best and the brightest and the, you know, all that sort of stuff. And there's a good argument that that might largely be true, but the concentration of those minds is in a handful of institutions, and the growth of the overall country has kind of, I think Dr. Casagrande said that the peak of the American empire was in the early 70s, and ever since then it's been in decline. And if you look at the data, it actually shows that. But here in this country, we have an idea that we are the center of the universe. We're the best at everything. And the truth is, you know, there's a handful of people that are making some parts of that narrative true because they have a lot of money. But in terms of our standard of living, our happiness index, all the things that really make life worth, you know, living and enjoyable, you know, we work more than everybody else. We're less educated. We are less informed. We have no idea what's going on. And yet we think that this is as good as it gets. And this is the result of, you know, strategic manipulation of, you know, the fabric of society. You know, during the 60s, during the 50s, people made a lot of money. And as a result, during the 60s, people had money. And when you have enough money and you're not worried about your next paycheck and you can build a little bit of wealth, you have this idea of like, well, shoot, what else can be done around here? Well, you know what? I don't like the way you're treating those black folks. And then people will get out and protest, you know? But as long as we are paycheck to paycheck, hand to mouth, you know, we're not out protesting, right? And so this is something that Nixon and Reagan were able to reintroduce into the equation, keep people getting by with just enough so that they don't have the means, the capacity to pursue higher levels of thought or, you know, protest. Indeed, the perfect storm that we saw in our lifetime was COVID, where people couldn't go to work. And, you know, there was a reason to get outside and protest because of George Floyd. And then everybody got outside and demanded change. And now what we're seeing with the current administration is a response to that. Let's get rid of the Department of Education. That's like anybody that objectively thinks about that knows that's crazy, unless they've been like indoctrinated. Now, I've talked this enough and I definitely want to hear you, you know, your input here, Q, but those are just my early thoughts here.
0: If those are your early thoughts, I'm looking forward to the book that you're writing to get some of your latter thoughts, because that was a lot and hard to follow because you expounded on a bunch of points that you and I have discussed before. Mm. I'll say out loud, the United States is the only, right? So singular in this way. So good old American exceptionalism.
1: There it is. That's the word.
0: We are singular in this way. The only wealthy industrialized nation that does not provide universal health care and reasonable access to education for its citizens. We are unique in that way. And we have had this discussion on many platforms before, because part of our country does not consider some of us part of our country. Mm. So they are not invested in all of us having the most optimum outcomes. The reason that we do not have universal health care and access to education is racism. That's the whole state.
1: That's like, the whole thing.
0: It's hard for me to follow you, because that's kind of the main idea of the story. Yeah. Those who lead us, those who we elect to work for us, and unfortunately, those who vote for those who oppress and oppose us, do it for the same reason, right? I don't even care if it means me and my family won't have, as long as these people that I don't think deserve it also don't have it, let's vote for it, right? So it's funny, because what our country does is take these things that should be available to us as a right and privatize them and turn them into industries. Industries that we spend more than the rest of the world on, but don't have better outcomes, because it is for profit, not for progress. Yeah. Right. So it is a very interesting thing to have to observe this. And I've said this before, to be informed, educated, and have any sense of empathy in this country at this time should be a very maddening experience. Yeah.
1: You have to
0: kind of disassociate yourself from reality to be okay right now.
1: Yeah.
0: I have said to you in private, and I'll say to the listener now, am not okay. Mm. My children are not okay. My family is not okay. People who I've never met are also not okay, but some of them are able to, and maybe as a form of compartmentalization and as a way to try to maintain some sanity, everybody just pretends that everything's okay, or tells themselves that everything is okay. And what I've noticed from people that I know personally, people that I care about, is that no one wants to be afraid. So rather than be afraid they kind of buy into and have become prone to conspiracy theory and allow themselves to be led down these paths that, you know, that just sounds better than we're doomed. That just is easier to reconcile and deal with than the idea that everything is working against us and nothing is working in our favor. So, you know, as we close today and try to leave you guys with some parting thoughts, just imagine what it would be like if access to this American dream was accessible to all Americans, not just those that they deem worthy, not just heterosexual Christian white men, because everyone else suffers because of the policy and the ideology of those who have been in charge the whole time. The worst moments our country has had financially and socially have been under one party, and the most progress that we've made in those same regards have been under another. Now, neither is perfect. Neither does a comprehensive, full-fledged job for the people. But one at least says, hey, let's try to see how we can help the most. And the other says, hey, we might make a mistake and help somebody that doesn't deserve it, so let's not help anyone but ourselves. I should not have to tell you which is which.
1: Well, when you say it's hard to follow, man, you did an exceptional job. My parting thought is, you know, for our listeners, the allies that are not, you know, from a marginalized community, our brothers who are white, straight, Christian men, healthy. Imagine what it's like to wake up every day in a country that hates you. That's tough. Yeah, and we'll leave it right there. As always, I'd like to thank you for tuning into Civic Cypher. This show is, sometimes it's a little challenging. It's a sobering moment in our week where we have to like have some heavy conversations, but we do appreciate you tuning in. We appreciate all the programmers around the country carrying the show. And we appreciate people standing by us in this challenging time. For folks who are just coming to the table, please find us on social media. We do our best to, you know, take questions and respond, throughout the week and share content as well. So you can find me on all social media at Ramses Ja.
0: I am Q Ward on all social media as well.
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1: Good morning, one and all. So today we're going to be joined by one of our great international investigative journalists, Greg Palast. I should say. And we're going to be talking about voter suppression. And let's put this in some kind of historical context. Think about it like this. When we started off in 1787, after the Constitution was put together and the first election was our President George Washington, there's been a continuous expansion of eligibility to vote. And that expansion extended to white working class men. And then a little further after the Civil War to black men. And then in 1920 to women, with a few states coming a little bit earlier than that. And then during the 60s, with the Voting Rights Act, to Black men and women. And it's been a story of an ever-expanding base of voters. But at the same time, we've had the expansion and use of money to manipulate voters so that many times, as is the case with our current president, people voted more out of ignorance because they were based on the distortions made possible by huge, massive expenditures of funds rather than based on fact and likelihood of programs. And so you have a situation now where we have more and more people who have the right to vote, but more and more manipulation of their vote. Now, compounding that, the current president has been very much involved in voter suppression and voter distraction. Right now, there's an effort underway to try to make it more difficult for people to vote by concocting the theory that there's this huge amount of voter fraud. And if you might remember, after the 2016 election, when the current president was elected, he established and attempted to implement a voter fraud task force, nationwide task force, and he appointed several of his cronies to the task force, but it went nowhere because although we have a lot of partisanship, there still is a great deal of camaraderie and mutual respect for our election officials, whether they be Republican or whether they be Democrat. So if you go into the state of Texas or the state of Arkansas or the state of South Carolina, all their elections are held by local election officials. And those officials, more times than not, let me stop right there because I see our guest is with us, and I love that hat. Our guest, Greg, good to see you. That I would like to know where you got that hat. That is a fabulous hat. Please join in and share with us what you've been doing. We know you've been doing a lot with voter suppression or any other area. So welcome to Talk of the Town. The mic is yours.
2: Okay. Well, the hat is mine. And in case you're wondering, this hat has gone to the Amazon, to the Arctic, and has been worn by Hugo Chavez and Willie Nelson. So wow. There you go.
1: I thought I saw some of the movie stars wearing that hat.
2: Yes. Everyone has to wear my hat.
1: Yeah, Humphrey Bogart. I think I saw Humphrey Bogart with that hat on.
2: I even shower with it. So tell me what's on your mind, and why don't you, if I don't know if you've told people yet who I am, because
3: Arthur,
4: I'd love to introduce. So Greg, first and foremost, I think the most important thing that our audience would like to know is how to pronounce your last name correctly.
2: Hallest, like a castle.
4: Some
2: people in my family say Palast.
4: And so you prefer Palast.
2: Palast, yeah.
4: Okay, perfect, like ballast. Okay, well, yes. So our guest today is Greg Palast. And like we kind of opened up the discussion with, we opened up the discussion with the topic of the upcoming midterm elections and sort of voter suppression and the history of voter suppression. Well, Greg Palast, he's known for his investigative reports for The Guardian and his bestsellers, including The Best Democracy Money Can Buy, if you're interested in checking that out. I'm definitely interested in reading that because, I've got some money and I would love to buy a democracy. But he actually, most importantly, he just released a 6-part series of short video reels on the latest in vote suppression tricks. It's called Jim Crow Reloaded. You can find that at SaveYourVote, that's all one word, .org. So one more time, and I'll make sure to repeat that later in the show as well. SaveYourVote.org. And Greg, I would love to hear some more about these tricks in voter suppression.
2: Oh, yes, indeed. So if you go to Save Your Vote to see this series called Jim Crow Reloaded, with our spokesman, Ed Ward, out who's with the Transformative Justice Coalition. So here's a couple. Show me your papers. You've seen it in all the films, the World War II films, and the Gestapo guys say, show me your papers, prove you're a citizen. Well, you're going to have to do that to vote in many states. That's coming for sure, for certain, by 2028.
4: Greg, if I'm an American citizen and a registered voter, why should I even care about that, right? I mean, what do I have to fear, right?
2: Well, here's the thing. There's nothing to fear about. First of all, have you ever gone to voting booth and seen a spaceship come down and aliens voting? Have you ever?
4: Not yet.
2: Have
4: still waiting for that.
2: North Dakota doesn't even have voter registration. Somehow Canadian moose never vote in their elections. How does that happen? What's happening here is that there was a lot of crowing and congratulations among the Liberati of MS Now or whatever, and those guys, Mark Elias, the Democratic Party's pseudo lawyer on vote suppression, that the Supreme Court struck down Trump's effort to require citizen proof of citizenship to vote. They actually never did that. They simply allowed an injunction to go through, mostly based on the fact that we're too close to an election to actually create such a system where the post office would stop you from getting your ballot unless you're on a citizenship list. Now, here's the trick about the citizenship list. There is no citizen frickin' list. There's no citizenship list in the United States. We're not Red China. We're not North Korea. Okay, not yet. But there actually is. So when they say, but people say, well, why shouldn't the post office should only send ballots to citizens? Well, of course, but we don't have a citizenship list. So what Trump was doing was asking the courts if he could create a citizenship list. Now, if you create a citizenship list, he gets to determine how it's created. Now, the only proof of citizenship that's absolute in America that the federal government has is the list of people holding passports. Now, if you change the voter rolls to emphasize people with passports, you're going to bleach those voter rolls whiter than white, and you're going to have a 6-figure income level bottom for voting. Only 1 in 3 Black people have passports. Let's just start there. And I say, so what's wrong with proving you're a citizen to vote? So in other words, all the court did, by the way, was punt. So this will be coming in 2028. They never said he can't do this. Also, you've got the problem that the knucklehead Democratic lawyers used the Constitution's articles giving voting rights to the states. That's a mistake. The Voting Rights Act was passed to overcome states' control of voting. we got to be very careful about this, because remember, states can then order proof of citizenship. And we already had one do that. That was the state of Kansas under Chris Kobach, who is the vote suppressor in chief. I like to call him the Persian general. He's the attorney general of Kansas, but he's better known as the Persian general of Kansas. And he blocked 36,000 voters in Kansas in 2016 from voting because they didn't prove their citizenship when they filled out the state registration forms. There's a federal form and a state form. People usually don't know the difference. But anyway, so he blocked 36,000 people who didn't prove their citizenship. He was sued by the ACLU. And he admitted that not a single one of the 36,000 people he blocked from voting was an alien, an illegal voter, not one. But he said, but he still defended it. Well, we have to protect the integrity of our elections. I thought integrity of elections is you let people vote. So let me ask you a question. Do you know where you're? So if you can prove your citizenship by a passport, by a original or certified original birth certificate, copies, no, the original. Do you know where your mom put your birth certificate? Rich people have their lawyers and trust agents keep those things for them. Now, you can also, and here's another problem, 69 million women in America use their husband's last name legally, 69 million. Now, a birth certificate will have a different name on it. So what is the procedure here? Do you have to show marriage papers, divorce papers, remarriage papers? How is this going to actually work? But now the states will and can be doing this, even if the feds don't. This is a very, very dangerous. So that's just one of the tricks. But one of the other big tricks,
4: really, really quick pause before we get to the next trick. And I'm very excited to listen. I would like to just really quickly dig a little deeper into that trick with a two-part question. Mm-hmm. Number one, is there a history of voter fraud where illegal undocumented immigrants are voting? What was the impetus for this movement? Because I wasn't aware of any widespread voter fraud where undocumented immigrants were voting.
2: Of course you're not aware of it, because it doesn't happen. That's why you don't really see the Easter Bunny, because he doesn't exist. Neither do hordes of alien voters. So I just told you, the state of Kansas blocked 36,000 voters and admitting that not a single one was an alien voter. The state of Florida forced Barack Obama. Oh, here's the other thing, list that they might use, creating a negative list. You start out with Social Security lists, which are kind of partly, have some of them have records of citizenship. You start deducting people who've been deported because clearly they're not citizens. But what that does is it captures a whole lot of guys named Jose Garcia. And that's what happened when Obama was forced to allow the state of Florida to use the deportation list to remove so-called alien voters on the Florida voter rolls when Rick Scott was governor. And they removed about 176,000 voters from the voter rolls, 176,000 as, quote, suspected alien voters. Now, I don't know how you suspect an alien voter. They have antenna on their heads? Or I don't know. Anyway, so of these suspected alien voters, they found, out of 176,000, they found one alien voter. He happened to be, by the way, an Austrian Republican. No, not Arnold. And who had registered, and he went to jail for 10 years, by the way, for doing that, a little stunt.
4: Wow. But
2: one out of 176,000. But in the meantime, I would say roughly 100,000 voters lost their vote. Some didn't because they took the time to go to court. There was a guy named Martinez I have on film who had to go to federal court, spend a day to prove he was an American, because his last name is Martinez, and some guy named Martinez was deported. So who is required to go to court? Who are the people being removed? That's their game. That's their purpose. They're not looking for alien voters. They're looking for brown voters. They're looking for black voters. They're looking for poor voters. They're going to clean up those voter rolls. And that gets us to another segment we call the Great Purge. And that's one of our other Jim Crow segments. By the way, these things are only 4 or 5 minutes long. It won't be too painful to unstupid yourself and your cousin and brother and everyone in your knitting circle.
4: Well, please continue unstupiding us because I'm having a great time.
2: Okay. So, again, you can always go to gregpalace.com because my name's there. That's easy to remember. Or saveyourvote.org and look at the reels from our organizations. And by the way, we are teamed up. We are teamed up with the NAACP of Atlanta, Rainbow Push Coalition for my late friend Jesse Jackson, and Transformative Justice Coalition, and a group, Southwest Voter Registration Education Project. That's a mouthful, otherwise known as Latino Mobilization. So this is, we're getting the frontline groups to do something that actually hardly ever gets done at all, which is re-register the vote. Not just registration drives, but re-registration. Last election, and you know, I'm a statistician by training. I taught statistics at Indiana University. And I got to tell you, I went through the statistics from the Elections Assistance Commission as a federal agency, which, by the way, Trump shut down. Because they actually keep track of who votes in America and who doesn't get to vote in America. And from the calculations we had, I was working with the top experts, my fellow statisticians on this, we pretty solidly calculated 4.7 million voters, almost 5 million voters in 2024, were wrongly purged, removed from the voter rolls. If they'd only known it, they could have defeated it by a simple act of re-registering. So check your registration. Wow. Check your registration. Go to vote.org or Secretary of State's office. Don't assume because you voted for 50 years at the same place. And that's, by the way, a real example. I was at the voting station in Atlanta, Georgia, when Christine Jordan, 92 years old, showed up in her walker and was thrown out into a storm. They said, "You're not on the voter rolls, lady. You don't live here anymore."
4: Wow.
2: She'd been voting. This is going to be her 50th year of voting. She began voting the year her cousin Martin Luther King was assassinated.
4: Oh, my God.
2: And she was thrown out in the streets as King's cousin after 50 years. If she'd only checked, or someone checked for it in 92, for God's sake, she wasn't that computer savvy. I don't know. but a great woman. I went to her home that they said she didn't live in, by the way. Because, you know, she may be 92, but she could be, one of those little sneaky illegal voters. They don't exist. They don't exist. People are not going to, let me tell you, it's serious business. You go to prison. I don't know of a single case of a vote fraudster. And there's literally the number of people convicted of vote fraud. Not forget all these bullshit things about suspected voters. And we have a list of. How many have been convicted? If you have their names and addresses because they vote, how many of you convicted? And it's always none, maybe one. The actual number of convictions over the past 20 years, I've noted, is a fraction of the number of people killed by lightning. So it just doesn't.
4: Wow.
2: It doesn't happen.
1: Greg, let me ask you, where do you vote, Greg?
2: Where do I vote? California. Yes.
1: Okay. So I take it you probably vote by mail?
2: Like most people in California, of course. And as a reporter, I'm always off somewhere, so I need to vote by mail.
1: So yeah. I always go to I like going to, the voting booth. So when I go there, usually I know, it's because it's local, the people that are behind the desk know, we know each other. So, but I show them my driver's license to show, and then they check the registration and they see the two match. So what they're saying is even if you're registered to vote, that's not enough. You have to be registered to vote and prove you're a citizen.
2: And well, now you have to prove, you talked about ID. If you're in California, they should never ask you for your ID because all they have to do is check your signatures.
1: Yeah, I know.
2: And since people don't lie. But the other thing is, the problems we're running into is that they're using lists, for example, deportation lists. So you're using what they call the new thing that DOGE has brought back from the dead is an old system called cross-check, which is why they want the voter rolls of every state, because they want to match names. They'll say, oh, this person is double registered or voting twice. And they have, and the last list I saw had 7 million names on it.
3: So it's not enough.
2: What? The names are Jackson, Johnson, Brown, Rodriguez, Chung, Nguyen. You get the picture.
3: It's not enough that you're registered to vote. Mm-hmm. Even though you're duly registered to vote, they're saying that that's not enough.
2: Absolutely. And that's, but now California is different, and they're trying to force California to, and they're trying to force progressive states they basically want to purge their voter rolls at a national level.
3: Oh, okay.
2: With this cross-check program, so-called double voters. There are no double voters. Chris Kobach, the Attorney General of Kansas, actually called me when I was working with Rolling Stone to say, I'm about to make a big bust of these double voters. I know, Palace, you said that they don't exist, but I've got a whole bunch and I'm going to arrest them. Get ready. Well, there was none from his cross-check list, not one in the end. So it was all, it's all this hysteria, dead voters, all this stuff. Dead voters, zombie voters, alien voters, voters, ghost voters. It doesn't exist.
3: It seems like the people that should be going to prison are the people that are trying to wrongfully exclude people from their constitutional right to vote. Yeah. In other words, the misconduct is not on the part of the people that are actually citizens, but the misconduct is on the part of the people that are trying to suppress their vote. And has there been any effort to try to get law enforcement to investigate those people and hold them accountable? Because that to me, by using false information to try to deprive someone of their right to vote, it could be wire fraud, mail fraud. And should that be something that we look at in the future just to stop this kind of craziness?
2: Well, yeah, it is against the law. It's on several laws: the National Voter Registration Act, the Civil Rights Act, the Voting Rights Act of 65. I can go on and on.
3: No, yeah, I'm talking about criminal.
2: I'm talking about criminal activity by the vote suppressors, as you call them. We're going to talk about suppression, what that means. So, yes, but here's the problem. The voting police who are there to protect us. Have you seen Kash Patel, the guy that looks like he just came from the proctologist's office? That's your protection. Okay, that's the voting cop. The guy who's actually engineering the vote theft. We got the mafia controls the police department. The vote mafia controls the police. You go to Georgia, where I've been spend a lot of time, you know, the ultimate swing state, where today John Ossoff is fighting for his reelection. And who's the voting cops? It's the Republican Party that created, and I'm not being partisan about it. I'm nonpartisan. I'm just telling you that you got to name the perps.
4: Mm-hmm.
2: These are the guys who purged Mrs. Jordan from the voter rolls in Kansas. I said that the purge in general is the attorney general. He's the guy in charge of protecting your vote. He's the law enforcement officer there to stop people from stealing votes. And he's the guy stealing the votes.
3: Well, you know, this is what's interesting, because I would say that I'm not a big advocate of tit for tat. I would like to, you know, if the Democrats get back in power, I'd like to put the entire Trump operation in the rearview mirror and not waste another second on it. But that having been said, I do think that it would be appropriate for a new Department of Justice to carry out a grand jury investigation into whether criminal laws have been violated, because to wrongfully, especially if you've taken somebody off that wasn't able to vote as a result of it, that's a very serious crime. And those are very serious charges. And if you can't back them up and you've used the mail and the wire, that's mail fraud or wire fraud, you know, you could go to jail for, I mean, if you were saying if you vote illegally, then you could go to jail for 10 years. You said someone
2: went. Yes, and they do.
3: But the flip side,
2: I don't know if any vote, the almost, you know, like I say, less than being struck, less likely to be struck by lightning. But those few that have been caught, I don't know of a single case where they didn't go to prison.
3: Okay, so here, let's flip that around. If you illegally keep someone from voting who was eligible to vote, is that not even a more serious crime?
2: Oh, hey, listen, Bobby Kennedy busted people for that crime. Not the one with the worm in his brain. Senior did bust these guys. We had, the Clinton administration busted, Arizona sheriff.
3: We used to have a civil rights division in the Justice Department that actually enforced the civil rights laws, which I don't think that's now what they do is they enforce the civil rights laws to protect white people that are privileged doing things that are like, for example, the church. Remember that what's the gentleman's name that they went after because they said that he disrupted a proceeding in church. Do you remember that? They prosecute. He's under prosecution right now. Who was that?
4: Yes, the reporter. Oh gosh, let me look that up. I'll get you a name.
3: All right. Go ahead. I'm sorry. I didn't mean to divert us.
2: But exactly. We don't have a civil rights division. We have a civil wrongs division today. They enforce the evil. They are running protection for the voting thieves and these racketeers. Actually, these cases are ripe for RICO crimes, racketeering charges.
4: That was Don Lemon, by the way.
2: I'm sorry?
4: Oh, I was just saying that was Don Lemon.
2: Oh, yeah, Don Lemon.
4: CNN, who was arrested and indicted on federal civil rights charges, after covering that protest at the church
3: Is it still going?
4: As far as I can tell, he's still under indictment. I can get you the latest. Yeah,
3: right,
4: I got
3: that's fine.
4: Yeah,
3: let's get back to Greg.
4: Yeah, he's charged as of 10... As of
3: let's
4: 10
3: go
4: hours
3: to the
4: ago.
3: Next, Greg. Let's go to whatever's next on your
4: voter suppression tricks.
2: Well, okay. Now something else: vigilante vote challenges. This is, I can't say it's new, because and what this is, it says that any individual, and this is in about 20 some states under old Jim Crow laws that are still on the books, any voter in any state, it can challenge another voter. This is not the government, and stop them from getting a ballot or having their ballot counted. So I did a film called Vigilantes Inc., America's New Vote Suppression Hitmen, focused on these individuals who are challenging en masse. Now I say individuals, it's organized mostly by a group called True the Vote, which had a film to promote their gangster attack on voter rolls, which just premiered at Mar-a-Lago. This is a Trump front to remove voters, and it's using an old Klan tactic. In 1946, the Ku Klux Klan had their members sign complaints, objections to every black voter in the state, saying that they were ineligible to vote. That blocked them, and they elected a Klansman as governor of Georgia using this tactic. And at that time, the feds were going to arrest the governor of Georgia for this trick under Franklin Roosevelt and then later Harry Truman. They're going to arrest the governor of Georgia for challenging all these black voters by Klan members. Now they've taken the white sheets, turned them into spreadsheets, and they're challenging one woman. You'll see at the opening of my film, one woman dressed like Nancy Reagan in her Gone with the Wind mansion. She personally challenged 32,000 voters. She just sent in a spreadsheet and said, don't let any of these people vote. There's the Republican Party chairman in Southern Georgia.
4: What is that procedure? Yeah. Does that mean that they have to investigate, and pending investigation, they are barred from voting? Or what is the, because otherwise, you know what, I'm going to send something in right now to challenge you from voting, Greg, because I don't like what you said about Cash Patel.
2: if we were not in California, you absolutely, if you were in Georgia or Texas or Arizona or Florida or Pennsylvania, or you could actually file that charge, and I cannot receive my ballot, or I cannot get my ballot counted, or I'll be blocked when I show up at the voting booth

0: Turner, who is America's specialist on what's called warfare of the future. We will have warfare in the future. So the major was assigned to California by the president of the United States and, you know, by the commander in chief. And he never got his absentee ballot. So he calls Georgia a couple days before the election. Says, "Where's my absentee ballot?" And they said, "Well, Mr. Turner," they didn't call him major, "Mr. Turner, you've been challenged. We can't send you a ballot." He says, "Well, what does that mean? I've been challenged." He said, "No problem. Just come into our office, you know, prove your citizenship and your address in Georgia, and we'll let you vote." And
1: wow.
0: And so he said, "Wait, you're telling me that all I have to do is come and is fly 2,700 miles to prove I'm an American citizen again, this military officer?" And it's like, wow. And we confound the guy, the Southern, you know, the Republican Party chairman, Southern Georgia. And he literally dresses as a vigilante. He puts on this show where he has six guns and he dresses up and he pretends he's Doc Holliday, you know, the Georgian vigilante from the OK Corral. Mm-hmm. And so he literally dresses as a vigilante. He so personally.
2: What happened, Greg? What happened with him?
0: Well, he challenged 4,000 voters in his county, in Muskogee County. And almost all of them black soldiers from Fort Benning. And so I invited him to do his vigilante shtick at this household, which he agreed to be filmed. And I said, "Do you recognize this house?" He said, "No." "Well, this is the house of Major Gamaliel Turner, the man whose vote you challenged and he lost." He, by the way, you know, he didn't lose his vote because he actually flew 5,000 miles round trip to go to federal court to get his vote, his one vote back. And the reason he did that, his father was the co-founder of Martin Luther King of the Southern Christian Leadership Conference.
2: Oh, jeez.
0: And they picked the wrong guy. But I said, "Did you know, you said this man doesn't live in this house. Would you like to meet him and tell him why he doesn't live in his own house and why you took away his vote?" Yeah. And he said, "I don't know. He says, I didn't know what I was doing. I was just given this list by the Trump people." And that's how this is a dangerous trick. And again, the way to defeat it, obviously we want to stop. Well, one way to defeat it, and no one's done this, is to sue the vigilantes. Sue them. If it costs them money, you'd be surprised how quickly people stop. If they get 32,000 lawsuits that they have to defend, if you're not going to name 4,000 people, how about 4,000 people suing you for taking away their voting rights? We haven't seen that yet, but
2: you can do that as a class action.
0: Yeah, it should be. Well, yeah, but again, we're not. You know, the Democratic Party just hid this thing.
2: And why?
0: Well, okay. I'm always asked, why don't the Democrats take action? They're beginning to wake up on this, or I should say, I have no problem. I'm very popular with the Black Congressional Caucus. But what I keep telling people is it would be nice if we could get the White Congressional Caucus to be concerned about this issue, too. So that's a serious issue. And part of it, frankly, well, there are two things. I've been attacked over the 25 years I've worked in this field of vote suppression reporting and journalism. I've been attacked mercilessly by the Democratic Party because they don't want to be, they said, you can't tell people their vote might not count. Then they won't vote, which Stacey Abrams showed was BS completely, because she screamed bloody murder about vote suppression. She cited my work and it brought out, she proved it could bring out more people. That's how John Ossoff and Reverend Senator Warnock won their Senate seats.
2: Do you think she wasn't elected?
0: Real press.
2: Do you think that voter suppression was a factor in her not getting elected?
0: I mean, it was the only factor. And she cited my work. That when I did that story about Martin Luther King's cousin, by the way, I had no idea I was going to be at the poll where this woman is being thrown out. I didn't know her. But there were so many people at that voting station, black people being thrown out. She was just one of a score of them while I was there. Now,

0: Yeah. So in Stacey Abrams' case, she cited that. She cited my report. But you have to understand, I didn't just, it wasn't just anecdotal stuff. Oh, this poor old lady. I did an investigation of the entire voter roll and then every single name purged from the voter rolls, half a million of them, half a million in Georgia. And we found out, and 344,366 exactly were wrongly removed from the voter rolls. We weren't guessing, because what we did was for the ACLU, I hired the top address experts, verification experts that they have at that work for Amazon. And believe me, Amazon knows where you live and they know where to bill you and they know where to deliver. You never get, John Smith never gets another John Smith's tidy whities. They know. So they literally gave us, went through the rolls and gave us a list name by name of every person wrongly removed.
1: Shouldn't the Democratic Party have a strike force, a legal strike force in place? You know, you remember how Clinton, when he was elected, they set up a strike force, an instant, so that there was always these negative shots at Clinton in the media, things that were off base. And they had a rapid response team that would respond immediately. Don't you think the Democratic Party are interested people for voter protection? Don't you think there should be some kind of legal strike force that is Johnny on the spot as soon as that sort of thing happens?
0: Well, two things are happening. I'm actually working with some absolute brilliant strike force lawyers, but we're nonpartisan because we know something. Don't ask a political party to save your vote. That's not their business.
1: Okay, fair enough.
0: That's and, right, but I will say, I'm working with Gerald Griggs, one of the top voting rights attorneys, not only voting rights attorneys, but attorneys on this planet. He's the guy that put R. Kelly in prison, by the way. Mm-hmm. So Gerald Griggs of the NAACP. C.K. Hoffler, the chairwoman of Rainbow Push. I mean, what an amazing trial lawyer. You have to understand, we've been doing this. Barbara Arnwine, Professor Barbara Arnwine of Columbia University Law School. I mean, these people are top guns. But, you know, they can't. It's hard to fight the tide. There, you understand, you've got a few top lawyers and a few organizations, and their strength is not their legal skill. Their strength is their organizations.
1: Yeah. Well,
0: what we got to do. So we have to mobilize not just lawyers. We have to mobilize voters. And that's the whole point of the Jim Crow Reloaded Save Your Vote operation, mm-hmm. because it's up to us. It's save your vote. It's not begging the Democrats to save your vote. It's not asking someone else to save your vote. You go save your vote.
1: That's a point well made. But you know what you could do is rally the law students, because law students tend to be progressive. University of Georgia's law school. I mean, there's a ton of law schools. They're always looking for things to be active about, and it would be great to see your high level attorneys, organize an attack squad just to punish the other side whenever they do that, to hit them. I was a graduate of UC Berkeley, and the farm workers were organizing in Delano. And they would go out into the fields, and they would talk the workers out of the fields. And the growers had motorcycle gang members beat up the workers and intimidate them. And all these dedicated law students spent the summer in Delano, and they would go straight to court. They would fill out declarations. They would get injunctions, get temporary restraining orders, all that sort of thing. And they just overwhelmed the farming community, because there were so many of them, and they picked up on, what you need to do is relatively straightforward. You need to be able to file a complaint. You need to be able to put together a memorandum of points and authorities to support the temporary restraining order. You need to be able to take a quick deposition by the way, if you do this the right way, you could actually hit them with discovery to grab a hold of all their communications, all of that. That would be beautiful to see that exposed.
0: Well, listen to your own words, what you have to do for one individual to get their vote. Mm-hmm. It's going to be, this is, you just get overwhelmed. Now in 2020, because we were able to concentrate on Georgia and we had a tremendous team politically in every way, we were able to save the vote in Georgia. That's how Biden took the state by, they say, just 11,000 votes officially. That's how Warnock and Ossoff got reelected. Now, my job is not to elect Democrats. That's their problem, not mine. My job is to help people understand how to save their votes. And we did. But in 2024, our teams were just absolutely overwhelmed. They just took the Georgia trickery and they just, like, the vigilante voting deal. Do you know how many vigilantes they recruited in 2024? 800,000. No, excuse me, I'm exaggerating. 44,000.
1: Imagine
0: vigilantes.
1: Imagine if you got discovery of their organizing documents, their internal emails, their strategy papers, all of that. If you did it the right way, you could hit them, at the base.
0: Okay, I deputize you to do that right now. I'm serious. Don't talk about it. Do it.
1: Okay. Well,
0: our organization, go to saveyourvote.org, sign up. Everyone should go to saveyourvote.org and sign up and then say, here's my skill. Here's what I'm going to do. And I'm going to file some suits.
1: We'll be happy to be of assistance in any way that we can, because I think.
0: No assistance. This is what I'm trying to get across. It's your job. When you find out that there's a problem. Now, you know what? I had a film, The Best Democracy Money Can Buy, which is a lot about about vote suppression, but it also took on economic issues. And I'm up in the Arctic where the oil companies are going to destroy those villages, those Eskimo villages. As with the leader of the Eskimo, by the way, don't call them Inuit. That would really piss them off. That's a language, not a people.
1: I'm sorry, don't call them what?
0: Don't call them Inuit. They're Eskimo. Okay. And the Eskimo leader told me about the horror show that they were facing in the Arctic. Mm-hmm. And he said, now that you know about it, what are you going to do about it? So I'm asking you, as I'm asking everyone listening, watching, what are you going to do about it? And that means Patrick Henry, or I can't remember who said it, we put our lives and our fortunes on the line. And if you don't do that, then why bother?
1: We'll definitely look into that. We've done a lot of voting rights cases here in San Diego. We represent a lot of people that our firm does, that African-American community with illegal housing practices and that sort of thing. But I'm glad you told me this, because we'll definitely contact who are the right lawyers to contact?
0: Oh, there's a lot of good ones, but I would start with Edward Ward's group, the Transformative Justice Coalition. Barbara Arnwine is one of the great frontline.
1: Are they in D.C.?
0: They are in Baltimore based, but they're all over. Ed Ward himself is in Chicago. We've got the Southwest Voters, which does have an office here in Los Angeles, Southwest. Mm-hmm. Voter registration.
1: They're very good.
0: Project.
1: They're very good.
0: Yes.
1: They're very good.
0: And they, they're frontline people. So there's many places to go and those organizations, but I would say SV Reps.
1: We'll definitely follow up on that. That's very helpful.
0: But it would be really nice, actually. I would like to see, of course, we'd have to, because of you'd have to be allowed to practice in one of the states that has vigilante challenges. But it would be nice to see one of these challengers get.
1: Do they have that in Arizona?
0: They took a suit off.
1: Do they have it in Arizona?
0: I believe that there. I better check it, but I believe that there's also voter challenges in Arizona.
1: What's good? What can happen though? See, what happens is that if you get hooked up with lawyers that are in those local communities, you can get your reinforcements pro hoc vice in.
0: Yes.
1: So that you can do that.
0: Don't talk dirty on the air. We're on broadcast.
1: That's true. but that's okay. All right. So what's the next? I think you have a couple more episodes on this fabulous.
0: There's we could go on and on. But so watch the episodes as they're being completed and released. We'll have one out tomorrow on the attack on Dropbox voting, for example. Now, you might say, well, what's the story of Dropboxes? Well, believe me, the Trump administration knows exactly what's important about Dropboxes, because 70% of Black people in swing states vote early, that is by mail, and they generally don't want to use the post office because those ballots disappear. And I'm not kidding you, and this is not conspiracy stuff. The post office itself will say, we can't deliver all these ballots on time. So they use drop boxes. Well, they figured out that if you allow people to get ballots mailed to them and use drop boxes, which is, by the way, in California, most people use, that's how Biden won the 2020 election nationwide, by the massive use of mail out ballots during COVID and drop boxes. Now, in 2020, it was so bad for the Republicans with so many people voting, the biggest voter turnout in American history by far, about 180 million voters, that Ken Paxton, who's now running for Senate, and we're putting out this story, actually it'll be posted today at the Save Your Vote and at gregpalace.com. Ken Paxton got on Steve Bannon's podcast and actually said, I stopped 2.4 million ballots being mailed out in Harris County. That's Houston. And by the way, most people don't know this. Houston is by far the city with the highest Black population in America, not D.C. or Chicago or anything. It's Houston. So it's a Black city, and they stopped mail out ballots throughout the entire county to stop Black voters from using those drop boxes. And now they've started just literally sealing up the drop boxes so you can't use them. And in Atlanta, they passed a state law which decreased the number of drop boxes in Atlanta. And excuse me, it was a Georgia state law. In Atlanta and Savannah, the two Black cities, that they reduced the number of drop boxes by law by 75% for one drop box per 100,000 voters. Wow. One drop box per 100,000. But at the same time, they ordered the increase of drop boxes in white counties. They did that in the law, SB 202.
1: Was that challenged? That sounds like an equal protection issue.
0: And you know what how it works. You know how to write a law. So you say there has to be a minimum number of drop boxes, but no city can have more than one drop box per 100,000 voters.
1: Right.
0: It just happens to be that the only counties affected are those that the Chatham, which is Savannah, and the five counties of Atlanta.
1: You know,
0: that's the only places affected.
1: In constitutional law, there's the intentional, and then there's the impact. So if you can show that if there's a disparity in impact, you still have a shot. You know,
0: what's this constitution you keep talking about? Where is it? I haven't seen it.
1: Well, you know what's good?
0: Time.
1: What's good is you can bring.
0: Have you looked at the Supreme Court? These guys who've changed their black robes for white sheets?
1: Well,
0: there
1: you know,
0: is no constitution.
1: Well, you know, but you have to admit that a lot of the district courts have been coming through. And that's
0: why the real aim of all this crap that's going on is 2028. It's not the midterm.
1: Mm-hmm.
0: It's 2028. So they're taking some of these games out for a test drive to see what the courts do, public reacts, etc. And they're getting ready. This is just a test drive for 2028.
1: Okay, so Greg, let's get personal with you for a second. How did you become you?
0: Oy vey. I grew up in the anus of Los Angeles, Pacoima, Sun Valley. I was between the dump and the coal power plant and the sewage the sewage outlet. So
1: you're not
0: the
1: a
0: anus
1: Beverly
0: of
1: Hills.
0: Los
1: you're born a Beverly Hills high school grad.
0: No. So I went to a high school where we didn't have advanced placement classes. I was required to take wood shop and metal shop and electrical shop.
1: Were you a high school rebel?
0: All of us were rebelling. It was okay. The '60s, man. And
1: where'd you go to college?
0: And so I ended up, I So I conned my way first into LA Valley College.
1: Okay.
0: In you know, loser college, and then worked my way UCLA.
1: Okay,
0: Berkeley,
1: well, okay,
0: University
1: so you're a UCLA grad. You're a UCLA grad. So you're
0: no, I didn't graduate from UCLA.
1: Well, you're then UCLA. You attended UCLA.
0: I attended UCLA, then Berkeley, then University of Chicago, where I studied economics under Milton Friedman.
1: You studied economics at the University of Chicago.
0: That's right. Somehow
1: something went wrong. You didn't get indoctrinated with Friedman and the company, that company.
0: Well, actually, Friedman was my mentor. Milton Friedman, the little dwarf fascist. And I just kept my, what he didn't know is I was sent to work with him by the left-wing labor unions of Chicago. So
1: oh,
0: I was actually operating. So I started my undercover work in college.
1: Did you ever meet Saul Alinsky? Did you ever meet Saul Alinsky?
0: No, I just knew all the,
1: you know who that
0: back
1: is?
0: Of the
1: you
0: arts
1: know,
0: people.
1: You know
0: right. Yeah.
1: Yeah. Yeah. He was, yeah. He wrote Rule for Radical. He wrote
0: Rules for Radicals.
1: The year I graduated from Berkeley Law School, 1974, and I was student body president at Berkeley, very much involved in activities somewhat like you, not as courageous as yours, but it's,
0: no, it's
1: but
0: courageous. It's a living.
1: Yeah, no, it is a living. I know, and you're still alive. That's what's great.
0: Well, because I'm a coward. I mean, if you've followed some of my films and some of my reports, you know, I've been arrested in the Islamic Republic of British Petroleum. It's called Azerbaijan. I was, I had to avoid arrest and danger in Kazakhstan. And then
1: you've been arrested in places that nobody can even pronounce the names of the places.
0: And they don't know, you know, like I'm not even sure I could have found them on the map myself.
1: You finished up your work at University of Chicago and then did mm-hmm. what?
0: And then I actually went to work for labor unions of Chicago.
1: Okay.
0: Investigating the power company and the gas company. And
1: there you go.
0: And on behalf of the unions, the union workers at these operations, but also to defend the public, where we had a consumer labor alliance. We called it literally the Labor Coalition on Public Utilities. And so I investigated these criminals and basically that's when I found it. Then I started working for governments around the world, but also for the U.S. Justice Department. I did a giant racketeering, one of the biggest, biggest racketeering case ever.
1: Out of New York. Southern District, out of the Southern District?
0: Out of Southern District of New York, very.
1: And what were the?
0: No, it wasn't Southern, it was the Eastern District of-
1: Eastern, okay, so Brooklyn.
0: District of Long Island, right. Yeah.
1: So out in Brooklyn, okay. So what was the basics of, just basics
0: okay,
1: of that?
0: It was that- nuclear companies like mm-hmm. PG&E, Long Island Lighting,
1: Southern Cal Edison. Southern Cal Edison.
0: Well, they're no longer. They've closed their nuke.
1: Not really. Yeah. They've got 3 million deadly pounds of nuclear waste.
0: They're not operating. You're right. So the thing is, these aren't corporations. These are racketeering enterprises masquerading as corporations.
1: Couldn't agree with you more. Okay, so then
0: so
1: what happened
0: I got
1: after
0: the Justice
1: that?
0: Department to and the state of New York to file racketeering against Long Island Lighting and the builders of the Shoreham nuclear plant.
1: Beautiful.
0: We're going to go after the whole industry. And we won a jury verdict of $4.3 billion,
1: $4.6
0: billion. Yeah.
1: Okay, then after that?
2: Actually, before we go on, we do have a caller. Martin just called in, and he would love to ask a question if y'all are open to it.
1: Martin, yeah. Go ahead.
0: Martin.
2: So we should be good to go.
3: Greg Palast, we love you. Your long-term connection, your mom and dad lived here. But I love what you just did, and that is challenge all of us to be voter monitors. So I just want to put out there quickly that 10 a.m. on October 5th, we're going to be out in front of the voter registration, County Board of Registration, Overland Avenue, having a press conference about voter suppression, voter protection, knowing that this election coming up is going to be like no others. We got to be prepared as a citizenry, and as individuals to get involved, and that October 17th is a national day of voter protection. Everybody should look, you know, right here in San Diego. San Diego United is going to be hosting events. So there'll be a democracy conference also from San Diego United, which Activist San Diego is a part of. And just, you know, praise to all of you who are doing this this wonderful truth telling.
1: Martin, do you think that there is a voter suppression problem in San Diego?
3: It is not that significant compared to all of the swing states that really are, you know, those swing states are the ones really electing. There's very few states that are
1: because
3: actually
1: I think what Greg was, I think what president. Greg was hoping that you would go to Arizona or maybe go down to Texas, you know, and you know, join the forces down there. And I think, Martin, I would encourage you to do that. Are you open to going to Texas or to Arizona?
3: Yes, but there's also ways that people can do it, you know, who are working in groups. I'd encourage people to look up Seed the Vote. They will let you talk to swing state people in Nevada, Arizona, bordering states, and to be able to talk to voters to make sure that they are not going to stay home because either they think it's a blue wave or they think their vote isn't going to count. These are the people that we got to get to the polls. We are the majority. I'm talking about people who really support democracy in this country and are fighting aristocracy and authoritarianism. And I think you all are just about to wrap up. I'll let you all go, but just, you know, thanks to Greg.
1: Thank you very much, Martin. Thank you for calling in. Thank you for calling in. Thank you. Greg, I think, how much time do we have left? It's all yours, whatever it is. But
0: okay, well, let me just tell you quickly, if you're in Southern California, join up with, go to saveyourvote.org, and also we'll give you the links there for the Latino mobilization, SV Rep. You know what they did? We gave them lists of voters that were wrongly purged in Nevada and Georgia. They made that organization made 150,000 phone calls to tell people in English and Spanish, you've been removed from the voter rolls. You've got to re-register. That's the message I want people to have. Check your registration. Join SV Rep. Make those calls into the states of people who really need to know, hey, you better check your registration because you may not be able to vote.
1: Greg, thanks. It was what a pleasure to have Greg on. Arthur, thank you. Marie, Martin. That's the end of our show. Talk of the Town. We'll see you next Saturday.
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8: Hello, everybody. Welcome to Women's Radio Hour. I have an exciting thing to discuss today. It's an ongoing issue in San Diego. It's an issue that impacts a lot of animals and a lot of lives. And I hope you listen to this and take it to heart. Because when we abuse animals, we also abuse each other. They seem to be intrinsically tied together. So I'm going to let my guests introduce themselves, and we're going to dive into the subject.
9: Hello. This is Martha Sullivan. I have worked on animal advocacy now since about 2014 here in San Diego County, and along with a lot of work on behalf of poor people and homeless people. But my work on animal advocacy has centered both at SeaWorld for the marine mammals there and on horse racing, kind of focused on Del Mar here in San Diego, but also throughout California. And also I have gotten involved with protesting the rodeo at Petco Park, which has unfortunately happened the last few years.
8: Okay, so these are different areas where animals are used as entertainment. And because they're used as entertainment, they're considered items rather than living beings.
9: Livestock.
8: Livestock. Tell us, what is the definition of livestock? Do you know?
9: I don't know what the legal definition of livestock is in terms of an actual definition, but the difference is that livestock doesn't have the legal protection that companion animals have. And even further, horses used in the racing industry don't even have the protection of some livestock. They're exempted as, you know, they're like an extreme form of livestock, I guess, because they're used for gambling.
8: A special class of livestock.
9: Exactly.
8: But what kind of legal rights do pets have? I didn't even realize they had any.
9: Well, for example, you would not, if somebody was seen in public whipping a dog.
8: Yes.
9: That person would have something happen to them. There are local, state, and probably federal laws that about animal cruelty that would could be brought to bear on somebody that was seen in public repeatedly whipping a dog or a cat or, you know, a companion animal. I mean, we see these cases in the news periodically about people who are abusing companion animals.
8: And there's actually a criminal case you can take against them, whereas if you do that in livestock, say in a cow shed or throwing chickens around, there's no law that protects them.
9: Not really. I mean, there are some for the farm animal, much more limited than a companion animal. But even those laws and regulations don't apply to horses and racing. And I would guess for the rodeo animals, because they're in a different setting.
8: I guess.
9: I mean, clearly the things that happen to rodeo animals, if those happen to, you know, companion animals, that would be an animal cruelty case.
8: I guess the entertainment aspect of it kind of strips them of more rights.
9: Exactly.
8: Exactly. And sort of, let's talk about what sort of abuse happens to racehorses, because maybe people who are listening have never heard about it and have no idea. To them, they just go there, they watch the horses, and then leave. They don't understand what happens behind the scenes.
9: Yeah. I would say, the first big thing that is that they are... they're drugged a lot. I mean, you have young horses, 2 years old, getting joint injections to reduce the pain in their joints.
8: Wow.
9: Yes.
8: And the inflammation is probably from excessive exercising?
9: Exactly.
8: Okay.
9: Exactly. So you have the drugging, you know, just it's absolutely pervasive, particularly in United States horse racing. They give the horses diuretics before they race, so they'll shed a bunch of pounds of water weight.
8: But don't they have to sweat when they're racing? Won't that cause dehydration?
9: Yeah, you would think.
8: Okay.
9: But they dehydrate them to begin with.
8: Okay.
9: So they'll shed pounds and they'll be faster. Okay. Now, the excuse given for it's called Lasix. It's a diuretic. The excuse given for it is that it reduces bleeding from their lungs, which comes out generally through their noses and sometimes their mouth.
8: And this is caused by the excessive...
9: By the excessive exercise.
8: Right.
9: Called exercise-induced pulmonary hemorrhage.
8: Okay. Can that be deadly to the horses having their lungs bleed?
9: It can be. Repetitively, it can be because it causes scarring.
8: Mm-hmm.
9: In their lungs and also their throat, esophagus. And so it can be long-term deadly. So you have those kind of things. You have equipment that's put on the horses. They have their tongues tied down when they race. So it's supposedly to keep their airways open.
8: So they can't. Can they close their mouth with comfort, or is it being held open?
9: That's on top of the bit that they wear. Mm-hmm. So they've got a bit in their mouth that, you know, enables the jockey to steer them to some degree, along with, they say, the whip. Then they've got the tongue tied down. Plus, they put blinkers on some horses to keep them focused so they won't be distracted by anything, you know, on either side of them.
8: I've seen those, yes.
9: Yeah. Now, bear in mind that a horse is a prey animal, and its instinct is to flee, you know, threats or whatever it perceives as a threat. So here you've got a prey animal blinded, you know, on the sides, so it can only see straight in front. That's terror, as far as I'm concerned.
8: Yeah, they must be feeling a lot of fear when they're running.
9: And they're exploiting that, you know, you hear the phrase, what is it? Flee or flight, not flee or flight, but...
8: Flight or...
9: I'll remember it later.
8: So but terrified
9: they're
8: that they're
9: exploiting,
8: yeah, that
9: prey animal's flight instinct.
8: Yes,
9: you know, to flee anything that it perceives, you know, as
8: dangerous.
9: As dangerous. That's a better way to put it.
8: And
9: so, the other aspect that you'll see in racing, I mean, you've got the tongue tie, you've got the blinkers. They don't put on all horses, but they put on a lot of horses. Then you've got the whip, which, you know, they will argue has been made less
8: painful,
9: impactful, mm-hmm. because it now has a foam rubber tip rather than like a leather tip. But it's still the fear that is what is affecting the horse. It's the fear of that thing that is really the coercive technique.
8: So
9: you've got all that stuff, plus they have to, in U.S. horse racing, they have a pony horse,
8: mm-hmm.
9: that leads the racehorse to the starting gate. This is partly to try to calm the racehorse down, to have another horse, you know, go with them to the starting gate. It's also partly to keep them from running away, which you will see regularly, you know, every other race at least. a horse breaking away and literally running away.
8: Because they're scared.
9: They have to go and retrieve the horse.
8: Yeah. Well, it sounds like the whole thing is based on fear response.
9: Exactly.
8: And torture.
9: And coercion. And, mm-hmm. Yeah, the horses are being forced to do this. It's not something they happily,
8: because you want to think that racing is that joy of flying, you know, because when you see movies about horse racing, it seems to be that it's always about the joy of the run.
9: Well, but, I think that's the human feeling.
8: Okay.
9: I don't think that we know what, I mean, clearly when horses do love to run, they do love to run. They don't love the terror of that race when, I mean, the starting gate is like a torture device.
8: Exactly.
9: You know, it's very close in, very noisy. And then they're racing at very high speeds, very close together.
8: Yeah.
9: So there's a term called clipping heels.
8: Uh-huh.
9: You know, they run on top of each other and they wind up, unfortunately, sometimes it's really a tragic result because one or more horses go down.
8: Right.
9: And they wind up having to be euthanized because they've broken something.
8: Well, let's not use a euphemism of euthanize. Let's say they have to be killed.
9: Right, exactly.
8: Yeah.
9: Exactly.
8: And it's kind of like a pact instinct because rather than running in lanes like human runners do, but maybe they do. But you see that even in the Olympics where one runner will jump in front of the others and that one will trip. Same with the horses. But from what we understand, their legs are very gentle. They're thin. So they can break easily, I would imagine.
9: And the other part of that is that because of the anatomy of their legs, because they're so slender,
8: mm-hmm.
9: and when that leg is, when there's a fracture, when there's an injury to a leg, one of the reasons why it's difficult, well, I shouldn't say it's difficult, one of the reasons why a lot of horses are put down rather than, you know, surgery done to repair it, is because healing is very difficult because the blood circulation is very limited. And if that is disrupted, it's a big question about whether there's going to be sufficient blood circulation.
8: Well, and I imagine
9: more to heal, you know.
8: They can't really put casts on a horse like they do a human leg. So you would have to suspend the horse in a cast so that it would have chance to heal. And in that standing position, the blood would be pulling down in the leg rather than circulating back into the body.
9: Exactly. So that's an aspect they have to consider, and then there's something that can happen as a result of the injury, and, you know, if they do try surgery, it's called laminitis, which is a deadly disease where the hoof separates from basically the rest of the leg.
8: Ooh.
9: And so this is what, even if they try surgery, unfortunately, you know, too often recovery isn't successful because they wind up with laminitis.
8: Sounds like a horse is a very specialized animal.
9: Yeah.
8: Because I've heard that they run on their tippy toes, that hoof is actually their toenail, and they're running on tippy toes, and the heel is up in the air. And so that, again, is a precarious way to be running.
9: Right. So that's a good way to describe it.
8: Mm-hmm.
9: It's a good way to describe it. So, you know, we've sort of covered, you know, for the uninitiated, give people a better sense of what it means when horses are raced. And I think that's good because I think a lot of people aren't aware.
8: No, because you go sit in the stands, the horses come out and they look frisky. They're put in these things. You don't understand how terrorizing that is. You think, that's just so they all start to the same. And then they take off and they're running like heck. and you're not thinking about everything that's going on for the horse's physiology, you know, or any of the other things that are going into forcing them to run so fast.
9: Exactly. So it's very, you know, I think it's just a terrorizing experience, you know, and I've watched it a lot. I mean, when they come out of those gates, they're all trying to bunch over to the inside rail.
8: Is there a reason they do that?
9: Because it's faster to go around the inside.
8: So they're jockeying for that position to save themselves.
9: Exactly.
8: Okay.
9: Exactly. So the scramble to get over to the inside, you know, in front, inside, it's just, you know, kind of horrifying to watch.
8: Yeah.
9: I mean, it's just like, and the other thing is these are not machines. You know, the horses are not machines.
8: No.
9: So they'll come out of the gate, they might veer to the outside or veer to the inside or, you know, they're not machines. So it's very, it can be very unpredictable.
8: Well, and as I know, humans don't like to think that animals actually think, but they probably have thoughts. How can I get out of this? How can I run away? How can I save myself? How can and all
9: like
8: of that's
9: I say,
8: going
9: we
8: on.
9: We see it.
8: Yeah.
9: We see it maybe at least every other race. You have a horse that takes off before they get put in the gate or while they're being put in the gate. They break through the front of the gate and take off. Some horses refuse to come out of the gate. The race starts and the gate opens and they stay at the gate. It's called the horse wealth.
8: And do they
9: so
8: get...
9: it's very clear that this is not something that a lot of these horses are interested in, and the industry, the people in the industry actually talk about the mind of the horse.
8: Yeah.
9: They'll talk about a horse that has a good mind and a horse that doesn't have a good mind.
8: What happens?
9: And I think what that basically means is a horse that's compliant and a horse that isn't.
8: Right. The more obedient they are, the more abused they'll end up being.
9: Exactly.
8: Or if they survive. But do they get punished for staying in the gate? Is that something that they'll...
9: Well, we don't know that for sure.
8: Yeah.
9: We don't know what happens when they go back to the back, you know, back to their stable.
8: Yeah. So that could be the end of their racing career, so to speak, which means they're not survivable.
9: It just means they'll probably be subjected to more gate training.
8: Okay. And do you know what...
9: With the idea that they just need more, you know, training.
8: Well, I remember the old way of training horses was to break their spirit.
9: That's still the training.
8: And
9: for a lot of them, that's still what happens.
8: Yeah, and that's the same thing people want to do to children, which is meaning abuse until they no longer care about themselves.
9: Right.
8: And that's...
9: And that they still refer to breaking two-year-olds.
8: Exactly. Yeah.
9: And they refer to them as babies.
8: Mm-hmm.
9: They refer to the two-year-olds as babies because that's the first time they race.
8: Well, they are babies in a...
9: They are babies.
8: Yeah.
9: Absolutely.
8: In a...
9: So then, beyond the racing, you've got the sales. You know, before they race, you know, they go through yearling sales.
8: Uh-huh.
9: Then they go through two-year-old sales. So, and those are very little regulation whatsoever.
8: And the animals can end up in a more abusive situation. It's just like when we had slave trade, you don't know who the master's going to be, and you don't know what kind of abuse the animal's going to have to suffer to please that person.
9: Yeah. Yeah, like about 70% of U.S. horse races are what are called claiming races. So in the race, before the race, a price is set for which the horses can be bought by other trainers and owners at the end of that race. So you're exactly right. So at the end of that race, you may have horses that are going to a new trainer or a new owner. And there's actually research that's been published by the Jockey Club, the U.S. Jockey Club. In 2014, they published this that said that claiming, switching barns, you know, to between trainers, it's primarily trainers because horses stay with the trainers rather than the owners per se. That increases the risk of fatality by 60%.
8: 60%.
9: If they've only been with the new trainer for a month. And then it reduces kind of in a linear fashion the longer that they've stayed with the trainer, up to 4 years. It's very rare that a horse stays with the same trainer for 4 years. Very rare.
8: Well, their life of racing, it doesn't last that long, from what I understand.
9: That's true, too. I mean, that's true, too. Most of the horses who race are, you know, three or four. They start out at two. But, you know, I've documented examples of horses who had five trainers in 6 months.
8: Ooh.
9: Through the claiming process.
8: Yeah.
9: So you've got that increases the risk of fatality because, you know, some of that is the stress of changing, you know, and going to a different trainer, different barn, different routine, maybe. But part of it is because that trainer is not familiar with that horse.
8: Takes a while to build a relationship. Yeah.
9: Right. With that individual. So, you know, that's another aspect of the horse racing business that most people are unaware of.
8: I'm just going to let everybody know you're listening to Women's Radio Hour at KNSJ here at 89.1 FM on your dial, your social justice network right here in San Diego. And we're talking about the life of a racehorse. It's not as romantic as it seems in the movies. And we really need to look at the reality of what's happening to these horses and think about whether we want to continue abusing horses just for fun. And because it's involved in gambling, is that what's really the pressure on this business?
9: It's exactly. I mean, gambling is, well, let me put it this way. Gambling is the basis for the horse racing industry. Because wagering on horse racing has declined so much, it dropped 57% since 2003 in the U.S. That's adjusted for inflation. So because of this, you know, sort of nosedive over the last 20 plus years, in a number of states, they have supplemented their revenue with money from casinos and slot machines that are associated with the racetrack. So that's true in Kentucky, in New York, in Arkansas, in Florida, in a number of the other states, Virginia. It's not true in California. It's not true in California because Native American gaming controls the casinos.
8: Right.
9: And so California horse racing, up until this year, up until just the last few months, had to solely rely on wagering, what they call the handle, for the revenues, you know, to support the industry. This year, the California legislature and Governor Newsom allocated $8 million for the next two fiscal years.
8: Wow.
9: To supplement the monies that fund the California Horse Racing Board, the state regulatory body. So the remaining racetracks, the three remaining racetracks that are operating in California now, Santa Anita, Los Alamitos and Del Mar now have $8 million that they can spend on something else over the next 2 years. And, you know, it might be purse or prize money, because that's how they get people to enter horses, you know, in the races.
8: I don't understand why the state would be giving horse racing that much money.
9: Ostensibly, the rationale that was given recently when this was announced was as kind of reward for the changes that have been made at the racetracks that have nominally reduced horse fatalities.
8: Okay.
9: But the problem with that logic is that in reality, for example, I might get the statistic a little bit off. The executive director of the California Horse Racing Board a couple months ago was bragging about how horse deaths from 2019 to 2025 had dropped like 68%. But the number of racing starts has also dropped.
8: Exactly.
9: During that period, about 48%. So there's 48% fewer racing starts, meaning, you know, horses who have raced during that time period. So like 2/3 of that drop in fatalities is really because horses weren't raced.
8: Exactly.
9: So yeah, they accomplished, you know, some drop in, you know, horse fatalities, but most of it's associated with just not racing. So anyway, that's the rationale that was supposedly given.
8: Okay.
9: That, you know, we're going to cover some of the costs. The regulatory cost. The CHRB annual budget is like $17 million. So the state taxpayers, you and I,
8: are flipping
9: $4 million, you know, this year and next year of that budget. So that's the first time they've gotten any money aside from the wagering.
8: Somebody must have lobbied really well to get that amount of money out of the state government.
9: The recent appointee to the board, Peter Stern,
8: mm-hmm.
9: from San Francisco, who's a big tech bro guy, was credited for convincing the legislature and the governor to do this.
8: Okay. So one man's influence.
9: Yes. You know, a tech guy. I mean, that tells you something. They wield a lot of power.
8: They do, and I'm wondering how much, because racehorsing is very popular online, and how much of that online betting enhances his income.
9: I don't know. That's an interesting question.
8: Yeah. It's just something to think about.
9: It's a dying industry.
8: Mm-hmm.
9: You know, the lottery was approved by the voters in like the early 80s, 50 years after the voters approved legal gambling on horse racing.
8: Yeah.
9: And the lottery brings in, I don't know, something like close to $9 billion a year, and gives about $2 billion of it to schools and related.
8: What happens to the rest?
9: Well, some of it's paid out.
8: Okay.
9: And then some of it, you know, pays for the lottery's activities. I'm just saying the sales mm-hmm. are close to $9 billion. Now, in comparison, the sales or the wagering on horse racing in the last year we have data for was $2.69 billion.
8: What?
9: So it's like a third of what the lottery.
8: Yeah.
9: Does.
8: But that's still a lot of money. $1 billion.
9: It's a pittance compared to what the lottery brings in.
8: Yeah.
9: And also Native American gaming, which also brings in close to $9 billion a year.
8: Yes.
9: In terms of sales, meaning, you know, what people gamble.
8: And I remember when we voted on that to allow that to be an income source for the Native Americans.
9: Right. And there's $80 a year.
8: Yes.
9: In terms of sales, meaning, you know, what people

0: Exactly. I mean, people have other choices to gamble that don't involve risking and taking horses' lives.
1: I mean, you can gamble on sports, you can gamble on all kinds of
0: things. Well, in California, you can't legally gamble on sports.
1: You can't.
0: No, okay. We don't have sports betting legal here yet.
1: I know in other states it is.
0: Yeah, other states that's true, but that definitely contributed to the decline.
1: Mm-hmm.
0: Now that 57% decline in wagering nationwide since 2003. So, you know, as I say, thankfully it's a declining industry. It's just a matter of time. California is widely expected to be the next state that doesn't have horse racing anymore.
1: Are there any, which states don't have horse racing yet?
0: Well, Massachusetts.
1: Okay.
0: Example.
1: Mm-hmm.
0: Illinois is now down to one track.
1: Okay.
0: Over by, on the, in East St. Louis, on the Illinois side of St. Louis.
1: Okay.
0: The last track in the Chicagoland, Hawthorne, just went through bankruptcy and was sold. So there's no horse racing in Chicago left. I could go through a list of other, Massachusetts comes to mind because I see so many people bemoan the closure of Massachusetts tracks. You know, there's no horse racing in New England anymore.
1: Well, I know England's...
0: No live horse racing in New England.
1: Yeah, I know England's also been looking at keeping horse racing because it was very popular with the upper crust to go to the racehorses, but I heard, you know, there's been, again, because of the animal abuse, there's been questions about continuing.
0: They're in the same kind of existential crisis that U.S. horse racing is in, because wagering is down, and also, as you say, there's a lot of concerns about the abuse and death of the horses. In England, it's still, in the UK, it's still greyhound racing, too. Thankfully, here in the U.S., we're down to two operating greyhound racing tracks in West Virginia.
1: There's still some in Tijuana, isn't there?
0: Well, that's Mexico.
1: Yeah, but I mean, it's not gone completely. If you're in San Diego...
0: Into that, I don't know if there's any in Tijuana, but all I'm saying in the U.S.
1: Mm-hmm.
0: we're down to two tracks left in West Virginia.
1: Because if San Diego, it's very easy if you want to get something, you can go to Tijuana.
0: Well, that's true.
1: Yeah, so it's not like it's not accessible anymore, but it's just not local.
0: Right, right. And I don't know how many people are availing themselves of that, but. So I think it's worth pointing out that TripAdvisor, which is a major online travel booking company, recently announced that they will no longer book horse racing or greyhound racing or camel racing, which tells you how broad their, you know, business is. They also will not book rodeos, which I think is very significant. And the reaction to this in the UK and in the United States from the industry, you know, they did not see this coming. Even though in actuality, TripAdvisor actually stopped booking greyhound races about 4 years ago. And it tells you something that nobody really noticed. but the horse racing industry is reacting now. And I think that it's something that San Diego and Petco Park should be thinking about relative to its offering a rodeo at Petco Park.
1: Let's go into the rodeo abuses. Some of them, because again, people may not be aware of what happens. You know, you've got a baby calf and you're chasing him around and roping him. That's got to be painful for the calf. But
0: absolutely.
1: I'm going to let
0: it's
1: you.
0: It's also terrible.

0: terrorizing.
1: Yes. Yeah.
0: It's terrorizing. These are sentient beings.
1: Yes.
0: I think people are more and more aware of this. They are not machines.
1: Mm-hmm.
0: They are not, you know, just mindless objects.
1: And if you think
0: so,
1: a dog
0: physical pain and also the psychic terror.
1: Right. And people think that cats and dogs have emotions. Well, if they do, then every animal does. So you
0: exactly.
1: have to extrapolate into all of the different animals and realize they all have affection for their parent, they have fear, they have concerns.
0: Exactly.
1: And so when you're chasing a baby cow around, you are terrorizing that animal.
0: Exactly. And they're also, if they're a baby, they're not even fully developed.
1: Mm-hmm.
0: So think about, you know, the physical impact of throwing that baby animal around.
1: Yeah. And their bones
0: and again,
1: could
0: here's
1: get
0: an
1: broken.
0: Example.
1: Yeah.
0: If this was being done in public
1: mm-hmm.
0: to a companion animal, that person would be prosecuted for animal cruelty.
1: Yeah.
0: So the, you know, the disconnect is just amazing.
1: Now, if the crowds are cheering, is that an added factor of fear for the creatures?
0: It certainly must. I mean, the noise must certainly add to their terror.
1: Yeah, because I know during parades, if you have a horse and there's a sudden noise, it can
0: absolutely
1: spark fear in the animal.
0: Absolutely.
1: So having a whole stadium full of people and an announcer mm-hmm. shouting and people guns noise going off
0: right.
1: must be pretty noisy and terrifying.
0: I mean, bear in mind that really the whole function of rodeo, they want the excited animal.
1: Mm-hmm.
0: They basically want that terror because they want the, you know, they think it's more dramatic.
1: Okay. The more scared the calf is, the faster it'll run, and the more it looks like you're out in the wild capturing wild animals.
0: Exactly.
1: Mm-hmm.
0: I mean, you've got bulls, very publicized example this year. There was a large bull, and I want to say that they called him Maneater, but he was very popular
1: mm-hmm.
0: because, like, you know, he was large and he bucked and bought back and so forth. And ostensibly, you know, outside of the performance in the rodeo, he was very gentle.
1: Mm-hmm.
0: You know, very friendly, you know, very loving animal. And then they did what they had to, you know, make him act out during the performance. So he wound up injuring himself, and well, he wound up being injured
1: mm-hmm.
0: recently, and he died.
1: It reminds me of that cartoon Walt Disney did years ago called Ferdinand, where there was a bull that loved smelling fat flowers, and they forced him into the ring so that he could be with the matadors, and he had to act all angry and stuff, but he really didn't
0: right.
1: want to. And it's that kind of forcing animals to behave in ways that aren't natural for them.
0: Exactly. Exactly. I mean, that's part of the abuse.
1: Mm-hmm.
0: As part of the abuse.
1: And then you have in Spain where they run the bulls through the village and people are taunting the animals and jumping in front of them, and invariably somebody gets hurt because
0: right.
1: they're all drunk.
0: Right.
1: But again, that's a form of animal abuse.
0: Absolutely. Absolutely. It's terror.
1: Mm-hmm.
0: They're not running on grass.
1: No, they're running on cobblestones.
0: Yeah.
1: Which are treacherous to begin with.
0: Yeah.
1: Are they putting, because sometimes they ride bulls, Do they put
0: the rocking bull? Yeah.
1: Do they put something on the saddle to make it irritating?
0: They've got that girth. You know, they tighten up the girth band.
1: Okay.
0: Which is part of the instigating, you know, the acting out.
1: Okay, so it's as if somebody was cinching you by the waist and you couldn't breathe, and you would just you struggle to get free.
0: Exactly.
1: Okay.
0: So that's part of, you know, the performance.
1: Mm-hmm.
0: So that's the kind of thing they do to elicit that behavior.
1: Okay, I'm going to let everybody know you're listening to Women's Radio Hour here at KNSJ 89.1 FM on your dial. Your social justice network right here in San Diego. I have Martha on with me, and we're talking about what happens to animals in rodeos, as some people call it, or rodeos, because the animals are forced to behave in certain ways, and part of that is by abusing them. So you've got the bucking bronco, same thing, they cinch the saddle. Do they electric shock any of these animals as they're entering the ring, or is it just all?
0: I mean, that has been found to be the case.
1: Okay.
0: In some investigations, that they use buzzers,
1: mm-hmm.
0: you know, electric shock.
1: Cattle prods.
0: Right.
1: Yeah.
0: Well, but they're smaller that they can hide in their hand.
1: Oh, because otherwise they're illegal. And so,
0: well, in rodeo, I'm not sure they are illegal.
1: Okay.
0: Horse racing, they're illegal.
1: Mm-hmm.
0: I'm not sure they are. I don't know. I think it depends on the local regulations.
1: Mm-hmm.
0: Because rodeo, I'm fairly certain, with some exceptions, is mostly governed by local regulations.
1: Okay.
0: This is how the LA City Council this year renewed the ban on rodeos in the city of LA.
1: Was because of the prods?
0: Because they have the jurisdiction to do so.
1: Okay.
0: Sometimes these things are preempted, and mm-hmm. the locals don't have any jurisdiction. Like the state, you know, preempts it. Like that's the case of horse racing. The state preempts local regulation of horse racing.
1: Right, because
0: even if the city of San Diego or the city of Del Mar, I guess it would have to be, decided they didn't want horse racing anymore, they couldn't do that because the state has jurisdiction.
1: And it's,
0: whereas in the case of rodeos, the local jurisdictions have jurisdiction.
1: Okay.
0: And the local government has jurisdiction.
1: And
0: so, initially the city of LA just limited the kinds of equipment that could be used in a rodeo. And now, most recently, I think they've just banned rodeo altogether within the city of LA.
1: Mm-hmm.
0: It has been suggested in the city of San Diego to do some of that, banning certain pieces of equipment. I don't think the city council has yet done this.
1: No, I think our mayor is too fond of rodeos than to do anything like that.
0: Right. Well, maybe PECO is too fond of them, and the mayor is going along with PECO.
1: Well, they used to be.
0: A stadium named after an animal care company would be more sensitive to, you know, animal welfare, but apparently not.
1: Well, they've done rodeos when we used to have that football stadium in the Valley.
0: Yeah.
1: And then Lakeside's always been very
0: right.
1: big for rodeo action. So it's been something that's been an ongoing part of San Diego's culture for a long time.
0: But only came to Petco Park in the last few years.
1: Yeah, no, but in our culture of...
0: Yeah, no, I hear you. But I think it's part of the evolving, you know, it's like the TripAdvisor change reflects.
1: Mm-hmm.
0: Is that increasingly people are not interested in seeing animals abused as entertainment.
1: Yes.
0: Not something they consider entertainment. you know, there's other things that they can do to entertain themselves that don't involve animal cruelty and abusing animals.
1: Well, I'm trying to think of if there is anything that involves animal that doesn't doesn't end up abusive. Because the circuses, you have abuse.
0: As a commercial activity? You mean as a commercial activity?
1: Yes. I mean, zoos have their own form of abuse because you have animals in cages.
0: Right.
1: Circuses have abuse because you don't know how the animals are trained.
0: Right.
1: Animal shows, again, you have abuse because of the training.
0: Exactly.
1: I can't think of any activity that involves animals other than pet shows, but we don't even know if that's abusive or not.
0: Yeah, I mean, for example, I mean, this is going a little far afield, but for example, the reptile shows, like at the Del Mar Fairground, those are horrendous.
1: Yeah.
0: And the feds are actually prosecuting the illegal importation of amphibians and reptiles. I mean, we see reports from the U.S. attorney every few months or so of somebody being busted for illegal importation of, you know, reptiles and amphibians. So,
1: and a lot of those die on the way to be, a lot of those end up dying on the way to being sold.
0: Exactly.
1: And that's the real crime in that.
0: Exactly. So I think the reality is that if animals are commercially being used, they're probably being abused.
1: Yeah.
0: Because the motivation is money as opposed to the welfare of the animal.
1: Exactly.
0: Even though... I think that, you know, what's interesting to me, another disconnect, is that the horse racing industry will tout, like, second careers for racehorses after they've, you know, if they've survived their racing career. One of the second careers that's touted is they can be used as a therapy horse.
1: Okay.
0: Like, for veterans with PTSD or...
1: Sounds like the horses have PTSD,
0: though. Well, that's what I'm saying, you know. we're touting the idea that horses are so sensitive that they can help humans recover, you know, from PTSD. They can help humans who had disabling illness or injury or whatever. They can help them, you know, with, they can ride a horse and at least experience movement, you know. But yet, you know, we'll honor the horse as being sensitive in that regard.
1: Yeah.
0: But in order to get there, they've got to survive the absolute terror of the race industry.
1: That's a complete disconnect between what they're doing to the horses. And it also shows that they really don't care what happens to the horses in the end.
0: No.
1: To them, it's like we buy a car, we use a car, and then when it doesn't suit our service, we get rid of it.
0: That's
1: with
0: exactly
1: no that. More affection than, okay, we're done with that.
0: That's exactly it.
1: Mm-hmm.
0: Not the notion of, you know, the horse racing industry will talk about how the racehorses are loved like family.
1: Yeah.
0: Well, you know, unfortunately, it does happen with humans sometimes that children are abandoned. I will grant that.
1: Oh, there's
0: but
1: a lot of abuse
0: large,
1: in families.
0: By and large, you know, parents take care of their kids, even beyond 18 years old. I mean, they're still there as kind of the safety net, you know, that their child can always come home or, you know, rely on their parent for help. That doesn't happen.
1: Yeah,
0: in horse racing, and it certainly doesn't happen in rodeos. I mean, it's a similar kind of thing with rodeos. The disconnect of, you know, on the one hand, you can have something like a petting zoo, which I'm not crazy about, but at least, you know, the idea is that these are gentle animals that you can have children be able to, you know, walk up and pet and be around. And but those same animals are the ones that we subject, you know, to the terror and the physical harm.
1: Mm-hmm.
0: You know, for supposed entertainment. It is just such a total disconnect of what we acknowledge animals are capable of and what we subject them to.
1: And with a petting zoo, a lot of those animals that are in the petting zoo end up on people's plates. So you're petting and adoring an animal that is going to be cruelly slaughtered and served to you for lunch.
0: Exactly.
1: And
0: that's what I say. I'm not crazy about petting zoos, but I was using it as an example of,
1: yeah,
0: on one hand, you know, we tout the animals for their gentleness and, you know, being safe for kids to be around.
1: But the good thing about them is,
0: you know, we'll turn around and subject them
1: right
0: to just absolute.
1: But the good thing about petting zoos is maybe some child will connect with an animal and decide not to continue eating that animal.
0: Well, you've heard of the little girl up in Northern California?
1: No.
0: She, in a 4-H program at a fairground.
1: Oh, was that the one with the goat?
0: She raised the goat, I think it was.
1: Mm-hmm.
0: Sierra was the goat's name. And the little girl decided at the end of all this that she didn't want to have her companion,
1: killed.
0: Sierra,
1: mm-hmm.
0: So her mother said, you know, we'll buy Sierra and, you know, we'll take her home.
1: Mm-hmm.
0: And they wouldn't let her do that.
1: Yeah.
0: And the family, the little girl's family moved Sierra the goat to another, I think they were in Shasta County, if I recall right, and they moved the family goat to like Sonoma County. Well, deputies from Shasta County traveled to Sonoma County to basically kidnap that goat.
1: No.
0: Bring it back to Shasta and have it slaughtered.
1: Oh, that's horrible.
0: Because it violated the rules of 4-H, you know, that the whole purpose is to sensitize or desensitize kids to raising animals and then slaughtering them for food.
1: Ugh, that's horrible.
0: So that, like, you know, that was at odds with the whole purpose of the program.
1: Yeah.
0: We can't have kids deciding they don't want to kill their companion animal.
1: Yeah. Well, we're down to about 4 minutes or 3 minutes. Were there any phone numbers you wanted to give out or email addresses you want to give out in case people are interested in jumping on the bandwagon here?
0: Well, for horse racing, I would suggest that you check out, there's a organization called Horse Racing Wrongs. Horse racing, all one word, wrong, WRONGS. If you just Google that, they have, they track horse fatalities throughout the U.S. and they do Freedom of Information Act requests to get like necropsy results and so forth. So they have a lot of information on that. And unfortunately, I don't have the local contact information about the rodeo at Petco. But again, if you just Google Petco Park Rodeo, you will find there's been litigation about this. Even say Petco Park Rodeo lawsuit, and you will find information about the efforts to stop this from happening. There's a lawsuit still going on right now that you know, centers on a pregnant horse that was killed last year.
1: Were they racing a pregnant horse?
0: She was. I believe she was part of. They have something called an Indian relay, and they ride the horses, you know, in sequence. Apparently,
1: right.
0: And she ran straight into like a fence post or something.
1: Oh, ow, yeah. Okay, that's not good.
0: And they didn't. They really obscured the care for her.
1: Mm-hmm.
0: They wouldn't say what care she was getting. She wound up being transported like multiple states away. It was really bad.
1: Yeah. Well, you know, I really want to thank you, Martha, for coming on. Everything I heard was happy news, but I think the more we understand what really happens to the animals, the more we can make better decisions about how we treat animals in the future. And I really thank you for opening our eyes, and hopefully some people will think differently about the choices they make. I'll give you the last 20 seconds.
0: Well, thank you very much for having me. I really appreciate it. And, you know, I think it is really useful. This is more detail than I often get to go into to try to open people's eyes up. So I really appreciate this opportunity. Thank you very much.
1: Thank you. 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Have a good week. Bye.
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2: This is Friendly Fire, a voice for veterans. When retired United Airlines flight attendant Paul Venito made a promise 25 years ago to never forget his fellow crew members who died on 9/11, he started on an incredible journey simply called Paulie's Porsche. 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Stay tuned.

0: we gotta make.
1: And it's John Farnham with You're the Voice. Welcome to Friendly Fire, a voice for veterans. I'm your host, Don Kimball. Pleasure to have you along today. We're recording from a remote location we call the Sacred Feather Studios, and we're very happy to be on KNSJ-FM, Social Justice Radio for San Diego. And we do have to tell your dear listener that the opinions expressed on Friendly Fire are those of the speakers and do not necessarily reflect the opinions of this radio station. We encourage the expression of opposing views. And now let's go to our previously recorded broadcast. And welcome to Friendly Fire, a voice for veterans. Today, we're so very proud and pleased to have returning guest of Friendly Fire, frequent flyer, Paul Benito is calling us from his home in the suburbs of Boston. Paul just finished his last push from Boston to New York. And Paul, it must be just such a feeling of accomplishment to get it done, but also a feeling of kind of just melancholy, would you say, because you know the push is done. How's it feel, Paul?
2: Well, you know, I don't know. I'm still in a la-la land type of, you know, it's hard to even, I haven't come down from it, I guess, so you call it. I guess I did a small parade today, and it was good to be out there. I've only been home a week, so, you know, people are saying, is this the last one? You know what? The first one was supposed to be the last one. So I don't know what the future holds. I was asked that the whole 28 days, is this the last one? And I kept saying, I don't know, because I don't think about anything but September 11th until I get there. Then I'll start thinking about it, what the future holds. So I guess I'm just open to whatever seems right. You know what I mean? I don't want to continue something and make a turn into something it's not. So I'm just open to ideas. I know that I'll continue to speak at schools and do some parades and stuff like that. You know, other people have brought up different ideas about the pushes, and I don't know. I just don't know. I don't want it. I think it's
1: too soon.
2: Very unique what I was able to accomplish, and I want it to stay that way. I don't want it to try to merge it into something else that it's not. I know other people would like me to, you know, merge into something, combined type of push with other things that are going on, and I understand that, but I just have this feeling like I'll know when it's right, if it's right or not. So I don't want to say I won't do a push again, because I don't know. I mean, if someone says you want to push it on the moon, maybe that'll be something different. You know, I don't know. I guess I'm just open to whatever seems right. I think that's the most important thing, because no matter what, there's only one reason that I do it, and that will never change. So that's my main focus. If it comforts the families left behind in some aspect, then I'll give it serious thought. That's the only way I will. If it's more of something that just to keep it going, and I feel like it's not really benefiting anybody in some way, you know, it's hard to say. It really is. I mean, I'll know. I know I'll know. The signs will start happening to me. But in the meantime, I'm grateful that I can go to schools and tell a story. I've had offers already to do stuff like that. I read an email today that a guy sent me, and you know, it's, people don't want me to stop. I understand that. They want me to continue in some aspect, but how I continue, that's the question, really. That really is how I go about it. I say it all the time. I never did this to prove I'm an athlete. I'm still baffled when I think about it myself, that I was able to do what I've done. I'm shocked, to be honest with you, that I can't believe that I was able to walk to New York, never mind push a beverage cart for the third time, you know, and the other ones. I just knew it. I needed to draw attention that I just needed that. I needed that because I wouldn't be able to reach the family members, because I didn't know where they lived or how far away they lived. So I believe that I've done that. So I listen to everybody's input, but I'll know. I just know I'll know. I'll fail it. I mean, people mentioned the beverage carts to me my older brother Peter mentioned it to me the first time, not more than one beverage cup, but he mentioned the before the first push started, because I knew deep down in my soul I was going to get to ground zero no matter what. But I'm sure behind the scenes, people were thinking, is this guy going to be able to do this? I'm sure they were. This is like insanity, what he's trying to do. So I think my brother at one point mentioned to me, why don't you do a relay with other flight attendants? And I remember him saying that to me. And my first thought was, it's hard enough trying to coordinate me doing this, but to try to put flight attendants from all over the place and coordinate them and meeting up and all that, whatever. It just was overwhelming to me. And it just didn't seem right. And I'm glad that I, you know, I didn't even attempt to try to figure that out on the first one. You know what I mean? It just would have, who knows what it would have done. But that was something that I thought about, and I realized it wasn't right. And I'm glad, I let it sink in a little bit. But then someone did mention about other beverage carts. A guy, Aaron, I got to give him credit. He did bring it up. Not exactly how he brought it up, but I remember when he brought it up, something about other beverage carts. And I thought it was pretty stupid when he was saying it, to be honest with you. When he was came in, I was training. I was in the RV one day, and he stopped by and was talking. Nice guy, great guy. And always stops by and talks to me. But he took some pictures of me once that were great pictures, and we became friends. But he brought up something, and it wasn't exactly what I just did, but it had something to do with more than one beverage cart. And at first, when he brought it up, I thought about it. I'm thinking to myself, it just seemed out there. About a week, maybe 2 weeks. And all of a sudden, I started thinking about, you know, maybe this is how I can bring in the next generations or something. And I started finagling that in my head. And then all of a sudden, it clicked, and I said, perfect. I'll get one for each aircraft and let the kids join me and whatever, the public join me. So that's how that sort of happened on this last one. Motorcycle people want to do a combined motorcycle halfway, but you know, it's all different stuff that is thrown at me. And believe me, I'm grateful. If it's not right, it's not right. I just, you know what I mean? I mean, Paul, I have to admit it's, I realize it's very unique in its own way, and I don't want it to ever change. I want it to stay personal so people feel like it's theirs too, each person in some aspect. I don't know if that's the right way to word it either, but because I like the fact that everybody's included in this, no matter who you are, and you don't have to be an athlete. You don't have to be a runner. You don't have to be a bike rider. You don't have to be a motorcycle driver. You don't have to be anything. You just got to come and join. That's all. Be a part of it one way or the other. You can stand there. You can walk. You can talk. You can whatever you want to do. You can be a part of Paulus Push if it's going on the street. You know what I mean? So nobody feels like they're not included, and because everybody should be included. And that's really how I like the whole idea of it, you know?
0: So you said you just came back from a parade, Paul, and this has been one long parade, and it's grown over the years since you started doing it. And this last push, you know, I followed it on Facebook, and the turnout had just, you know, grown. And you know, the police officers, the firefighters, the school kids, the veterans, people from the aviation community turning out. I mean, it really has just been a tremendous success. You're to be complimented on it. And I wanted to just kind of back up for people that don't know you. You know, you spent a career of 30 years working as a flight attendant. You were working for United in Boston during 9/11. In fact, you and I were just happened to be on the same crew that brought the airplane in September 10th. And of course, the next crew that got on there, they never came home. They never came home. And you decided right then and there that you knew you wanted to, and I think you coined this phrase, you wanted to honor the first responders, which the flight attendants and the pilots and whatever, you know, passengers joined in were, you know, they were the first responders. And Paul, you know, and I know, we had no training. We had no warning. And on this 25th year anniversary, some more information has come to light. And instead of a 25-year anniversary kind of being a closing in a way, it's opened up more wounds for some people. For an example, in the New York Times, the headline was CIA releases trove of pre-9/11 intelligence. So they're letting this intelligence that they have out bit by bit. Here we are 25 years later, and it said, tucked at the end of a September 10th, 1998 intelligence report. Okay, this is September 10th, 1998. A report was sent to then President Bill Clinton with a warning about Al-Qaeda that more than a quarter century later, here it comes, right? Al-Qaeda, a CIA analyst wrote, quote, may fly an explosive-packed airplane into a U.S. city. And nothing. And the CIA, the FBI, they weren't talking to each other. We had no warning that this was coming. But the government had inklings that it was coming. Now, what I'd really like to find out is did the government warn the airlines that something was coming, and the airlines never told us? Of course, they weren't going to tell us, because then the public would find out and people would be afraid to fly, and this might cut into the bottom line. So there's a sense, Paul, of closure, but at the same time, there's also, I think, a sense of betrayal, that we in the aviation community were betrayed. The firefighters and the police officers were betrayed, because, as you know, Mayor Mondani has just released a trove of information that showed that the air quality was terrible at Ground Zero and was for months afterwards. But yet Bush 43 and Christine Todd Whitman, who was the EPA administrator at the time, came on two separate occasions. She came and said the air quality was safe. And we know that many more first responders have died from being at the 9/11 site and working than did actually on that day. 343 firefighters died that day. I don't remember the number of police, but it was highly significant, of course, also, I think, approached 100. So there's this, you know, in 25 years, you think you'd be able to start to heal and have some closure. But I don't know how you feel about it. It's almost worse, Paul.
2: Well, I mean, of course, everybody struggled with after 9/11 and years after 9/11, wondering and all those questions that go through your mind. And for me personally, I can only speak for me, that was doing me no good personally, because it was wearing me down. I spent so much time, if they should have, why, all that stuff. And yeah, those answers, people want those answers, but I can't give anybody those answers. I don't act like I can't. And my thing was, I could only do what I could do and what I'm focused on. And really, that's where I stay with it. Because you can imagine the amount of people I meet on the street, and you'd be surprised. I don't hear that much at all from anybody. Once in a blue moon, I'll have somebody say something in that aspect. But I think, and I'm grateful, I think because I've stayed with why I do what I do, because I could go around in circles like I did for years, and it did me no good. So I don't bring that to what I do at all. Not that, absolutely none of that is ever brought up or talked about what I do. All I think about is the pain of losing a loved one that day. First of all, of course, as crew members, the loved ones that were left behind, what the thoughts that are in their mind of that horrible day, if I can comfort them in some way and show them, really, because we know they were really American heroes on those airplanes that day. They were able to overcome things that are mind-boggling to me under those conditions. So that alone is enough to focus on without all the other stuff, because that will get me off, which it did for years, kept me off track of what I needed to get done. So I know there's people still there in that frame of mind. You might be one of them, Dawn, where that stuff is. But I know it hindered me. Not that I can't do anything about it, but I don't have enough time in my life. I'm, at my age, I know that I can do something that's positive and that's been driven in me, and I'm going to do that. I'm not going to – I spent years like that. And anytime new stuff comes up, listen, it's not that I don't want to know it, I don't want to hear it or whatever, but I don't let it consume me like it did anymore, because I'm on a mission. I got to do what I can do. You know what I mean? All that stuff is noise to me now.
0: So yeah. So what you're saying is, that while it's important, it could be a distraction to your to your mission, and you made this Pauly's Push into something that's just, I don't know what the word for it is. It's remarkable. In what year were you given the Points Guy Award?
2: 2022. Yeah,
0: that was in 2022. You won the Points Guy Award, which is just a few years before that. Captain Sully Sullenberger also won the Points Award, and I know that you haven't done it for that, but I'm very glad that you've been recognized for it. So we talked a little bit about your background. You know, you 30 years as a flight attendant working for United Airlines and your focus, but do you want to tell the listener, I mean, how you overcame what happened that day in 9/11 and to go on to make Pauly's Push such a success is, again, just very remarkable, because like a lot of us, after that tragic event, we were lost. We really didn't know where we were going, what we were going to do. I don't think we flew for about a month after that. The schedule was just had gone haywire. All the airplanes were out of place. The crews were out of place. Our lines went to hell. I had a pretty good line. And for those who don't know in the industry, a line is your schedule for the month. I had a pretty decent schedule at that point. I'd been flying for United for 4 years. All of a sudden, I got turns. And I'm driving from Maine every day for a turn. And the airline eventually, of course, went bankrupt. Both American and United went bankrupt. Things were really just so crazy. There started to be a little bit of closure with the crisis center opened up a few days after 9/11 at the Airport Hilton in Boston, and where 152 families, I think it was, from both the United flight that left Boston that day for Los Angeles and the American flight that left that day, those families, 150 plus families, came to the Hilton to grieve, to file paperwork, to console one another. I don't know if you were able to go. I went there as a massage therapist, just give people some chair massage just to help them relax. But that started a little bit of closure. And then, Paul, the combined ceremony that October at the City Hall Plaza, where Bette Midler sang "Wind Beneath My Wings." And we all stood there in our uniforms. We held hands as Bette started to sing that song, and as they let a white dove go for each crew member that died from United 90, United 175, and American 11, and they went overhead, and everybody looked up, and then they left, and then they came back, and when they came back, it was like some kind of a miracle or some kind of a sign. It was just so, I don't know, spiritual or something. Do you remember, what was your remembrance of that day, Paul?
2: Oh, yeah. I remember that day. Yeah, absolutely. Yeah, I remember because I brought the jackets from the airport over to, and I had the state police escort me because at that point, they didn't know, there was a lot they didn't know. And they didn't, how they did it, how they get on the planes. They didn't know if they were wearing uniforms. They didn't know if they were dressed as pilots. So the jackets that were on the stage, the crew members' jackets, they escorted me, the state police escorted me over to City Plaza. I had a cruiser on one in front, one behind me, all the way over there. Just they didn't want them to be stolen or whatever. Yeah, there was a lot of unanswered questions at that point that nobody knew. We were all in shock, obviously, at that point.
0: Yeah, we don't know if, maybe when we left Los Angeles, you know, maybe there were passengers that came on board that hid the box cutters that they got the next day. We'll just never know. And like you said, it doesn't help a lot of times to go back. But, you know, the main thing is to remember in 25 years, it just doesn't seem possible. Well, let's talk about the crew of United 175 and their families. How many of them have been on the push, and were there some families there this time when you pushed the flight attendant beverage cart along with three other carts? So it was a total of five carts. Yeah. Okay. From everything I've seen, all the media reports and all the television coverage and everything, it was just so successful. And Paul, you know, it helps people heal because they feel like they're part of something, and they are part of something. You've made this, like this last one, everybody's Porsche. So this helped people so much to help them hey, 25 years. And, you know, some of the kids and some of the people that were there, I'm sure weren't even born yet, but a lot of other people were. So a sense of community, which is one thing, of course, we're old timers. I don't think, have you hit your senior years yet? You're not even 62 yet, are you?
2: Are you kidding me? I'm 67. It's all over.
0: 67, going for Medicare, baby. Going for the gold. So, you know, I mean, you know, people just needed that to heal. And you can remember, you know, back when there was more of a sense of community in our lives, our families, the towns we grew up in. And that seemed to have gone away in a way. And so this kind of helped bring people back together again. So, you know, just so very successful. But how many of the families were there and participated along the way, or when you got to Ground Zero on this final Paulie's push, everybody's push?
2: Well, it started out with some family members right at the send-off. You know, I had Mark Bavis, his brother Pat. Mark Bavis was a hockey player that was sitting in business class with Ace Bailey on Flight 175. So his brother spoke at my send-off. There was a few other people, I believe, not involved in personally speaking or anything, but at the send-off, and I can't think of off the top of my head right now, but I think they were there for walking up Newbury Street. But then I think the third day, Amy Jarrett's brother's wife came out, and she pushed with me like half the day. She pushed a Flight 175 cart, and then maybe it might have been the fourth or fifth day, Amy's father came out and met me and bought me a T-shirt, Amy Jarrett T-shirt that they had done for this year. And of course, once I got to Ground Zero, the Jarrett family were there. And thank God for them. They're the ones that brought us in before the public. Matt Jarrett, Amy's brother, came out with Amy's sister. And they came out and they pushed them 175 cart into Ground Zero with me. The first year, Mr. Jarrett did, the whole Jarrett family. But yeah, there were so many stories along the way of people. It was everybody's pushing. So we were recognizing everybody that died on 9/11 and everybody that's dying from the cancer. So it was more of the communities were coming out in a way that, not that they hadn't before, but it seemed like they were more open to. I had a woman that, you know, all these, this is the fifth year doing this. And the first time someone come out the middle of the street crying and said she had three family members that were killed in the tower. Three family members. So I've heard, I don't even know if I've heard two family members, but so I don't know what she was crying and thanking me. And, you know, the combination, I don't know what, maybe your father was a fireman and maybe your sister was in the building. I have no idea, but three family members died on 9/11 in the building, she said.
0: And if I wasn't clear before, for the listeners, I want people to know that you had pushed before from Boston to New York. You pushed from Newark to Shanksville. You pushed from Dulles to Washington, D.C. also. Yeah. And I was fortunate enough to be able to join you for a couple of days in the Shanksville push. You know, I'll never forget it. And seeing the Shanksville site, Shanksville, by the way, for people who don't know, is now a national monument. And Shanksville, of course, was the site of United 93 impacted the ground at over 500 miles an hour because the first responders, the flight attendants, and I don't know, I think both the pilots were probably deceased by that time. We don't know, but the flight attendant, we'll just say the crew and the passengers, led by Todd Beamer, took the airplane back and the terrorists had to crash into the ground because I recently interviewed somebody who was outside the Pentagon. And she actually saw the American Airlines coming in her rearview mirror. She heard it first. She looked in her rearview mirror and saw it. And the people in D.C. knew that there was another aircraft coming, and they didn't know where, they didn't know when, and that was United 93. But, you know, that was an all-female flight attendant crew on United 93, and they got the rest of the passengers together, and they stormed that cockpit, and according to Todd Beamer's famous "Let's roll," and they took the airplane back from the terrorists, who were most likely going to head for the Capitol building or the White House. It would have caused many, many more deaths. So they saved so many lives that day, and so heroic. And we just can't you know, honor these people enough. And that's what you've gone and done with Polly's Push. Now, I see you're wearing a Polly's Push T-shirt, and that's very nice. Now, can people order those T-shirts if they want, Paul? Where do they go?
2: Yeah, we have them on a website now. So polly'spush.com, yeah.
0: Now, the airlines, Paul, really didn't participate in this at all, or really the flight attendants union. And, you know, that's just how it is. But
2: once again, Don, I'm going to cut you off with that. You know why? Because
0: go ahead.
2: If nobody participated with me, that beverage count would be a ground zero anyway. So that's really how my attitude has always been. Because I don't let that stuff get to me. I have those questions asked a lot. Why doesn't United help? Why doesn't America? Listen, I'd love to know why they don't, but you know something? I ain't got time to worry about it. I just don't get time. My mind can't fathom all that stuff, because if I sit and worry about why they're not doing it, then I'm not doing what I should be doing. So,
0: all right. Well, let's talk about that's good, Paul. I'm sorry. Well, let's talk about your supporters. That let's talk about all the people, all the businesses, all the entities that have supported you throughout the time that you've been doing this. And you, so Paul, when did you first come up with the idea of the push, and then when did the push actually start?
2: I came up with the idea 1 year after 9/11, working a flight. Standing in the galley, I looked at the beverage cart and I said, there it is right there. I'll push that cart from gate C-19 to ground zero. That was, all right, that was 1 year after 9/11. Unfortunately, it took me 19 more years to finally do it on the 20th anniversary in 2021.
0: Which makes it even more of an incredible story. You know, the persistence, the perseverance of Polly's Push is just absolutely incredible. So now you didn't have any kind of stickers like on your shirt or something. You know, you didn't have like sponsored by, I don't know, just make up somebody, PetSmart or something like that.
2: On the mobile home, we have all our sponsors on the mobile home.
0: Okay. And kept them off the carts. So the carts would be
2: kind of the carts have no spot. I won't put any sticker or anything on the carts. The carts just are what they are. They're American 11, United 175, American 77, United 93. And that's all that's on it. And on top of them are the pictures of the crew members on each one of them. I won't put any sponsor on them, any sticker on them, nothing. They stay the way they are. All the sponsors go on the RV. So that's, you want to sponsor it, your logo or your name could go on the RV as it travels along with
0: And even the, and even the RV, and even the RV was donated to this, because at first you were just doing it. You were just doing it with a pickup truck. You've had tremendous support from your family. I got to meet some of your family in Pennsylvania. You also had support from the director of the Boston Marathon, who helped you with a GPS.
2: He gave me Dave McGilvery from the Boston Marathon gave me somebody's name that would map out my route for me. And he's the one that designed the GPS. His name's Jeff Henderson. And he's the one that designed the GPS that goes on top of the beverage cart. Yeah.
0: So people could follow you, and so you could also navigate a little easier, because when you're pushing the cart, there's nobody in front of you telling you which way to go. You're just looking at the GPS. All your support's behind you, right?
2: No, the GPS has nothing to do with me. I don't look at the GPS. What that GPS does is tell the public how to find me. So if you go on my website, you click on it, and it'll tell you where I'm at. It does nothing for me where I'm going. My guys have to tell me where to go. And usually I have a police or fire or somebody in front of me. So that's what seems to have been. But, I don't really study the map like my guys do. They know exactly what road I'm going to be on, because they can be sitting in the RV looking at the map and know what street I'm going to go left or right. And all that. I don't know any of that. I don't think about that. All I try to think about is eating right, sleeping right, trying to stay in shape for what's in front of me, one step at a time. That's too much information in my head to think about, two blocks, I take a ride, or any of that stuff. That's just, I leave that to my chief.
0: All right, so there's, so somebody's got a carrot out there in front of you, and you're just kind of following. You're just kind of following that carrot, and yeah, you know, and again, the logistics of all this are just absolutely just a amazing, overwhelming, and the fact that you could pull all of this off. Did you ever get off course? Did you ever get off course by a couple of blocks or a couple of miles? And really,
2: well, on the first day of the first push, there was a Hurricane Henry. And then I went to a hurricane 18 miles on the first day. And then the next week I got into Connecticut and another hurricane hit. And at that point, a tree was down. So the fire department had to reroute us around the floods and stuff like that during the hurricane. But, Dawn, there's nothing that will stop me. There isn't an obstacle that will keep me. Those guys on the airplane that morning, I think about it every day when stuff like that happens. I have every opportunity to dodge, weave, stop, drink water, take a break, do all the things I need to do to get to ground zero. They didn't have that option on those airplanes that morning. That's right up front all the time of me. That's why they have their pictures on top of the cart. Because no matter what's happening to me out there on the street, I look at those faces and I say to myself, they didn't have any options. They didn't have any options. They had to keep going. They had to keep doing what they were doing that day. So when I'm out there and I'm in the middle of a hurricane, not that it's happened often, it happened twice in the first year, but just anything that happens to me, if it's 100 degrees out there, going up the mountain in Pennsylvania, stuff like that, it's I can stop if my legs get sore. They couldn't stop. I remember that every step I take. So, you know, this year was really special because we all said we'd never forget. And to be able to never forget is to teach the next generation. So that's why I got the four beverage carts on the street, so the kids can come out and they can experience what we saw after 9/11. This year was really special because we all said we'd never forget. And to be able to never forget is to teach the next generation. So that's why I got the four beverage carts on the street, so the kids can come out and they can experience what we saw after 9/11. When we turned on our TVs on September 12th,

0: of them and fire trucks in front of them. The excitement the little kids are feeling. I was telling them as we were going along the street. I said, see what's happening out here? This is what we saw after 9/11. We saw neighbors talking. We saw people cheering people on. You know, now they were getting a little sense of what had happened after 9/11. You know, so that's really how my vision of this four cars on the street, that's how I was able to look at it as the next generation learning about it. Not just learning about the horror, but learning about what we did afterwards. So really, that's why this thing turned into what's so special, because, you know, little kids, when I wheel those carts into the schools, their eyes light up. The visual of that to a little kid is just, what is this? What is this? And they want to know, and the questions start. So
1: if you've just joined us, we're so very happy to have returning guest Paul Venito calling from his home in the suburbs of Boston. Paul's 67-year-old Milton resident who began his trek to Ground Zero in New York City, better known as Paulie's Push, in 2021. And Paul has just completed his perhaps last push from Boston to Ground Zero to commemorate the 25th anniversary of the tragic day of 9/11, the day that changed America forever, that changed us forever. And, you know, Paul, sometimes when you get down, I don't know about you, and I'm thinking, well, you know, but I'm still here. And that day, the 25th anniversary for me, and I don't know about for you, was just so, it was an emotional roller coaster because, you know, I was so saddened by that the event happened. But then again, so grateful just to be here and thinking, okay, we're here for a reason. What is that reason? You know your reason, Paulie's Push. Maybe some of the rest of us don't. Perhaps it's doing my show of Friendly Fire and being able to have you on. So anyway, just a job so well done. You were recognized in 2022 by the Points Guy with the Points
2: Heroes
1: Award, very prestigious award. And I know you're not doing it for the recognition, but you, as the years have gone by, people have begun to realize what you do now. And I don't know if you've always liked kids or if you've ever done any substitute teaching, which a lot of flight attendants did, but I've done because it worked well with the flight attendant schedule. But you seem to have a real passion for kids, and the kids, they feel that energy, you know, they feel that, and then they respond in kind. And it seems like, and I can remember when you were going to one of the schools when we were out in Pennsylvania, and how the kids reacted to you, and it was just so very special that, you know, they'll never forget it. You'll never forget it. Talk a little bit about the kids.
0: I know that, you know, I never had kids myself, but I have plenty of nieces and nephews. I got 8 brothers and sisters, and most of them have kids. So I love kids. I've always loved kids. In regards to Paulie's Push, in regards to being a flight attendant, I know that when I worked on an airplane, I was pretty much the one that could stop a baby from crying. I just was. I could know, you know, that was something I was good at, and I can play with kids, and I'm grateful that I have that ability. It's definitely come in handy with my mission of Paulie's Push, because I made a promise, like all of us did, was to never forget. So to be able to accomplish what I said, promise, I made 2 promises. The first one was to make sure these crew members got recognized for their heroics. That was my first thing I said to myself when those buildings came down. I got to make sure I do something to make sure these guys get recognized. And the second promise was what everyone else promised, was to never forget. So I was able to accomplish, I feel, by doing each aircraft's route on the street, by drawing the national attention. But I also, like I said, made a promise to never forget. And how do I do that? I had no idea how to do that, but I started to see it and realize it as I started going to schools and speaking at schools and telling what I could tell appropriately in front of different age groups from elementary up to college. So after speaking to a bunch of schools and then now, of course, this year, you know, a couple of the pushes going to schools during the pushes, which I've done, now having the kids out on the street with me, it's been really, I could have never written this story. I could never have, because it's not something that I had thought about, planned on doing or anything. It just seems to have developed that way. And I'm grateful for it, because I can see the light in the eyes of these kids as they hear a little bit of what I talk about and show some videos when I'm in the schools. But that's how we never forget. That's how I'm not going to be around here.

0: forever. So I really believe that it's important for to at a young age that the interest to draw the attention right away, so they want to know more. They're not say read this and hand them a book and then read this. You know, I mean, to be able to get them emotionally and feel the emotions of, and some, no one will ever know what it was like. It's impossible. Unless you lived through 9/11 and experienced it, you'll never know. But at least I can sort of emotionally bring these kids at some certain points, like I just did on the street, to let them understand that feeling of, I'm telling you right now, I think about that all the time, about how I couldn't wait to put the news on. It was the only thing after 9/11, it was such a good feeling to see that on the street, people lined up with food for the firemen and the policemen and the truck drivers and everybody going down to help. That was the only, and I'll tell you what happened to me was on the first day of the push 5 years ago, was in a hurricane. And I saw the people coming out lining the streets while I was in the hurricane. And I was crying in the middle of the street. And I'm saying, oh my God, I wish everybody could see what I'm seeing 20 years after 9/11. I'm feeling what I felt after 9/11. I couldn't believe it. So really, to be able to have, when I said that 5 years ago to myself, that was a key factor of doing this last push just now. Because I said to myself, I wish people could experience that. Well, guess what? I gave people the opportunity to experience it. These kids came out and they experienced what I felt 5 years ago in the middle of the street. They saw neighbors lining in the streets. They saw people beeping at them, taking pictures, waving. The kids saw that and they felt it. The fire trucks and we had 13 fire trucks at one point escorting us to a town in Connecticut. It was crazy.
1: Yes, and you went through 60 cities and towns, yeah, and you traveled over 220 miles, and it took you 28 days.
0: Yeah.
1: And
0: yeah,
1: when you got to ground zero, it must have just been, I mean, did you fall down on your knees and say, you know, thank you? The kids, you know, they're going to carry this on. They're going to be the ones to never forget, because, you know, 25 year anniversary is huge. The next big one will probably be 50. And, you know, I doubt either of us will still be around in 25 years. Hell, we don't know if anything will still be around in 25 years. So this, they must have felt some pressure to, you know, we got to get this right. This is the last big event for 9/11. And it's going to kind of maybe fade off into history as everything does. This was our Pearl Harbor. And you made a promise to never forget the first responders, and you have carried out that mission admirably. And all of us thank you so much, especially those of us in the aviation community, for helping people to remember, hey, what folks went through. And, you know, I actually knew a guy from my hometown that was on United 175 that day, Ralph Kershaw. He was heading out to, he's going to LA and he was going on to Singapore. And unfortunately, he chose that flight. So, Paul, future plans, do you have any right now? Or, you know, I thought maybe one of the carts, you know, there's a museum down there in New York City. As anybody said, maybe one of the carts could be a museum piece. I certainly think it should be.
0: Well, I've been invited I'm going to be telling my story to be going to the museum that's being coordinated as we speak. I don't know when the date's going to be, but I spoke there a couple of months ago at the museum. They invited me to be the guest speaker for their 15th year. Right. They had a ceremony for all their volunteers, and they asked me to be the guest speaker. So I was there a couple of months ago, and they want my story in the museum, the Pauline Push story. So, I was asked the same thing, the first push, maybe the cot. Thank God I didn't donate the cot on the first push, because you know what I mean? I thought I was all done until I came home and the guy donated the mobile home. So, right. You know, I don't know what the future holds with all that stuff. I don't, you know, I hear, there's so many things I hear, why don't you write a book, there should be a movie, all that stuff you hear when you do something, I guess. But I don't even think about that stuff, Dawn. I'm just grateful that I was able to get to, the main thing was I needed national attention to reach their families. And that's all I care about. I mean, what happens after that is supposed to happen. I believe it. I don't search it out. If it comes to me, it comes to me and I'll think about it. But I'm just grateful I got it to this point. I'm so grateful. I mean, and of course, it's not me. I push the card. I say it all the time. That's what, there's so many things behind the scenes that happen. People that dedicate their time. And you know, once again, all the sponsors that supported me, and you know, financially, it's a pretty big, quite the expense to do something like this. You know, I didn't know this until after the first one, you know, the hotel expenses and the food, and for all of the volunteers that helped me with it, you know, they're away from their families. And so there's so many people that made this possible. I just pushed the cart. I'm grateful for it. You know, from what goes from here, I don't know. I don't see anything I didn't see anything after the first push, I'll be honest with you. I said to myself, what else could I do? In my mind back then, I'm thinking, I accomplished what I set out to do. The first year I got worldwide attention. I was done. I really thought I was done. I didn't want it to be but something clicked. Something happened. The guy doing it's a mobile home. And it was just, whoa. You know, things started going in my head again. And I thought, do each aircraft. So I don't know what really is going to happen, but something will happen. I really believe that truly in my soul. Something's going to pop up and I'm going to say, this is right. And maybe it might be saying stop right now. I mean, that could be it. I don't know. I'm open to it all. So
1: your health has held up throughout throughout all these years. You faced a cancer scare back a couple of years ago, right?
0: Yeah. Thank God it wasn't cancer, but it was my vocal cord. Yeah.
1: Yeah. And so you're doing okay. So you've been so blessed in so many ways. Yeah. Our guest today, Paul Venito, 30 years as a flight attendant. His last years before he retired, he's with United Airlines, based in Boston. Paul is the founder of Paulie's Push to honor the first responders. Paul, what a very humble, honorable man you are. And it's a pleasure and a privilege to know that we work together. And thank you so much for being here on Friendly Fire again. You do us all proud, Paul.
0: Thank you.
1: Appreciate
0: this together.
1: Any final thoughts, Paul?
0: Well, I'm getting ready to climb under the blankets and take a little nap. So I appreciate you having me on once again, Don. Great seeing you. Great talking to you. And thank you. We do this together. That's how we do it.
1: Paul, how can people contact you again? Give us the website if they want to order a T-shirt or get more information on Paulie's Push.
0: Yeah, you can go to the website. It's paulie'spush.com. There's a lot of information on the website. So, yeah, I appreciate it. Thank you, Don.

And that's Neil Young from his CD, Are You Passionate? With Let's Roll. And we hope you enjoyed today's show with Paul Venito of Polly's Push. And just a few friendly fire fact checks. 72 law enforcement officers died at the World Trade Center in 9/11. And over 9,000 first responders enrolled in the World Trade Center health program have died from the after effects since 9/11. In the late 1990s and up to the summer of 2001, the Federal Aviation Administration did issue general security advisories urging, quote, a high degree of alertness due to threats from Osama bin Laden. And our thought today is from Martin Luther King Jr. We need leaders not in love with money, but in love with justice. Not in love with publicity, but in love with humanity. Are you a veteran in crisis or concerned about one? Contact the Veterans Crisis Line at 988. And that number is 988. And it looks like that's a wrap from the Sacred Feather Studios. Until next time, everybody, stay safe, be well, and remember, you are the voice.

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0: 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Medea Benjamin will join us to debrief it all. On the second half of Code Pink Radio, Dr. David Vine, author of a trilogy of books about war and peace, will talk to us about leaked reports that Trump plans to open a new U.S. military base in Israeli territory near the Gaza border. First up, Code Pink in D.C. to greet Treasury Secretary Bessent as he arrived to testify before a House Committee on Financial Services.
1: Scott Bessent, you are a murderer.
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1: People
2: Stop
1: in Cuba, are dying because you are waging economic warfare against children, against mothers, for no reason other than enriching your pockets. The American people know exactly what you are doing each and every day. Killing and murdering Iranians and Cubans for nothing other than perpetrating Pepe Rubio's agenda of regime change.
3: End the sanctions, end the war!
4: I'm an Iranian American and I'm against sanctions on Iran and on Cuba. They're starving our people.
5: Stop the sanctions, those Iranian civilians.
6: And families and babies for no reason in Iran and Cuba. And it's unacceptable to me. It's unacceptable to the American people.
1: And why are you being arrested?
6: Because we don't have free speech in this country. We don't have access to our lawmakers the way that we should. It shouldn't be controversial to say you don't want civilians to die for no reason. They don't need to be starved.
0: Code Pink versus Treasury Secretary Scott Bessent, friend of the billionaire class, no friend of working people and the global South, where sanctions on Iran have led to the closing of the Strait of Hormuz and where a U.S. oil embargo devastates Cuba, resulting in power cuts that force hospital medical staff to manually ventilate newborns during rolling outages. In testimony before the House Financial Services Committee, Bessent defended the Trump administration's economic agenda as, get this, a great comeback. All while the average price of gas climbed to over $6 a gallon and U.S. debt crossed the $40 trillion mark. Here's Representative Ayanna Pressley of Massachusetts grilling Bessent. Listen.
7: Mr. Secretary, I want to continue where we left off the last time you testified before this committee. As you know, hundreds of thousands of black workers have been pushed out of the workforce, and unemployment rates over the last year haven't been this high since the COVID-19 pandemic. To put it simply, more people are out of work now than they were before Trump took office in 2025. Secretary Bessent, in February, you testified under oath that you would analyze black unemployment data and report back on its impacts to the financial stability of the U.S. economy. Have you begun working on this report yet?
8: I will check with my staff. I have not seen it.
7: Can you make a commitment to honor what you said on the record under oath?
8: Of course.
7: Okay. And when can I expect that report?
8: I will check with my staff, and they will communicate to you a date certain.
7: Secretary Bessent, let me be frank here. Something that is having this sort of impact. At one point, there were 300,000 black women who had been pushed out of the workforce, most of them from the federal government, devastating many black families, and that 80% of those families, black women are the primary breadwinner. So this is something of great consequence. I have to also say, again, being frank, that you're on thin ice with me because you sat here in the midst of the tariffs conversation and I asked for you to be a partner in pushing for an exemption of baby products. And you told me that I had a partner in you in that advocacy. And nothing came of that. So twice you've come before this committee, made a commitment under oath, and you've not followed up.
8: I would say watch this space after President Xi's visit. So
7: okay, I don't know what that means, but people are struggling. You've made commitments. You haven't kept any of them.
8: No, it means,
7: and it's outrageous. Moving on, I have a lot of ground to cover, and I ate up too much of my time. Secretary Bessent, when Donald Trump, this is reclaiming my time. When Donald Trump launched the unnecessary and unconstitutional war with Iran, how long did he say that would last?
8: I don't recall.
7: I'll jog your memory. 4 to 5 weeks. It's been 6 months. So he lied, and we're all paying the cost. Since the war started, gas prices are up 52%. Yes or no, are you aware of that? Gas prices are up 52% since the war started. Are you aware of this issue? Yes or no?
8: From what to what? I think that's not a good number.
7: Okay, I'm going to take that as a yes. You're playing like you don't know, but you know. Okay, Secretary Bessent, working people reclaiming my time. Secretary Bessent, working people are paying more for utilities now than they were 5 years ago, more than 20% more. Are you aware of that?
8: I am aware of that.
7: Okay, moving on. Secretary Bessent, people are also paying over 3 times more on health insurance. Have you heard about this issue, yes or no?
8: I am aware that Obamacare is a failure.
7: Yes or no? Are you aware?
8: You can ask me.
7: Stop filibustering and stop acting like you don't know what the facts are. Moving on.
8: Answer it.
7: Secretary Bessent, the Joint Economic Committee found that tariffs cost families on average $1,700. Have you heard about this issue?
8: I have not.
7: You heard about this issue. Your boss, Donald Trump, said that he was going to give people he would reimburse them. He would send them a check for the cost of these tariffs, and he hasn't done that because he lies on everything. You know about these issues, and I'm questioning your integrity. You
2: know about these issues. Ms. Presley is recognized. Ms. Presley is recognized.
7: Thank you, Mr. Secretary. You know about these issues. The American people are suffering. You know better. You go on television and you say that Trump's economic agenda is a great comeback, and that makes me question not only your integrity, but if you're operating in the same reality as the people whom you are accountable to. And you are enabling him, and it's shameful. Secretary Bessent, the families in my district and across this country are struggling to afford a home, buy food, raise their kids, pay these high utility bills, and they deserve a government that's going to make their life easier, not harder. But that's exactly what is happening on your watch. As the Secretary of Treasury, you're responsible for overseeing all of our economy. You don't have anyone else to blame but yourself and Donald Trump. And it is shameful that you're being an accessory to this and being complicit to this. You are a smart man and you know better. I yield back.
0: That was Massachusetts House Rep. Ayanna Pressley questioning Secretary of the Treasury Scott Bessent during a recent Financial Services Committee hearing. For months now, Code Pink has been calling for the impeachment of another Trump cabinet member, Secretary of War Pete Hegseth, the former Fox News commentator, who is now requiring all military men over the age of 30 to have their testosterone levels tested. What?
9: This is the Secretary of War Crimes. We need to end this war. We need to end the funding for war. The war crimes you've committed in Iran and the Pacific waters, on Cuba, on Palestine. We don't need this money for bombs and for weapons. Secretary, we need this money for health care and housing. You are a war criminal. You should not be getting $1.5 trillion for the Pentagon budget. We need that money back in our communities. Stop the war crimes. Stop the war. Stop the funding for war.
10: Pete Hegseth, you're a war criminal. You should be arrested.
11: Hey.
10: What you're doing is despicable. The American people do not want to go into this war.
11: Wow.
10: We don't want to fight a war.
12: I didn't do anything.
13: We are against this illegal war. This is against the Iranian people, 90 million people. Your hands are bloody. Of 17 Americans and 4,000 Iranians.
14: Stop bombing our children in Iran and Palestine. This is illegal. Iranians don't want this. Americans don't want this.
11: suspend until the order is restored in the hearing room. We will begin the timing clock since you've been interrupted.
15: Stop protesting. Stop protesting.
16: And he's a veteran. Be careful.
17: Veterans want to end this war right now.
18: I'm watching people literally die, rationing their insulin, on housekeeping, getting frostbitten, and discharged.
11: I would ask that the Capitol Police,
18: no
11: whose professionalism I admire, remove those who are seeking to disrupt the hearing.
19: Pete, you are a misogynist. Not only that, you are a Christian Zionist, and you support the war in Gaza by the Zionists.
20: I want to thank the authorities.
21: Focused on lethality, meritocracy, warfighting, accountability, and
16: corrupt senators, when are you going to stop bombing babies in Gaza? Veterans are committing suicide and are homeless. My father, a veteran, committed suicide, and you're sending money to bomb babies. We send money to bomb children in Gaza. Shame on all. We need money for veterans committing suicide. Veterans are homeless. We need money here not to bomb babies in Gaza. Shame on all of you. My father, a veteran, committed suicide. We need money to help veterans who have PTSD. Not money to send to bomb babies.
18: What are we doing? Shame on all of you who don't speak up against the genocide.
15: 20 years of illegal war and a genocide in Gaza, that's the recruiting crisis. No money for disasters, only $8 billion to Israel's foreign children. That's the recruiting crisis.
16: Can I leave, please?
22: Ouch, protesting.
0: You heard it right here, Code Pink, in Congress, calling out Pete Hegseth, the Secretary of War, taking the United States into lots of new wars, endless wars, requesting billions more in Pentagon spending and ordering the bombing of an Iranian elementary school to launch this disastrous war against the people of Iran. Check out Code Pink's Arrest Pete Hegseth campaign at codepink.org, Arrest Hegseth, to hold Hegseth accountable for carrying out an illegal and unprovoked war on Iran. On the heels of our Code Pink campaign and growing public opposition to the Trump-Hegseth war on Iran, Republican Thomas Massie, soon to leave Congress, introduced articles of impeachment against Hegseth. Code Pink co-founder Medea Benjamin will debrief it all. With me now is Medea Benjamin, co-founder of Code Pink. Welcome, Medea.
16: Hey, good to be on with you, Marcy.
0: Yeah, I'm so glad that we caught up with you because there's so much going on, even though the House has adjourned or because the House has adjourned for recess. People are thinking, well, what should I do now? I've got to do something. The world is upside down. What do you suggest we do during this congressional recess?
16: I suggest you try to find your member of Congress if they're out there campaigning and confront them and say that we want to end the wars in Iran. We want to stop the U.S. money and weapons going to Israel. And do your homework first and look up to see where they stand on this. There's a good tool now that a new policy has put out where you can just type in the name of your congressperson and it will come up all the good things and the bad things they've done related particularly to Israel and Palestine. And of course, if you can't find them, you can always call their office, call their DC office. The switchboard is easy, 202-224-3121, and say, I want you to do everything to cut the ties with Israel and stop the war in Iran.
0: Yes, and there are a lot of efforts underway to do that in both the House and the Senate. So we just heard Pete Hegseth being confronted by Code Pink. We heard Thomas Massie introducing articles of impeachment against Hegseth. And we heard Mike Johnson defending this guy. Yet Mike Johnson must have had a good reason for calling that recess and not allowing a vote to be held on the impeachment of Hegseth. Do you think there would have been quite a few Republican defectors who would have voted for impeachment?
16: I don't know. You know, Tom Massey says he has Republicans who have defected, and certainly Mike Johnson seems very afraid of that vote. I think that the articles of impeachment are really good. I mean, they go into different aspects of the illegality of the war in Iran, also brings in the U.S. support for the Saudis in Yemen. It brings up the illegal Caribbean boat attacks and other issues. So it's quite comprehensive and it's good. So I think another thing is to push your member of Congress to support his efforts to impeach Pete Hegseth.
3: Of course, impeaching Trump is what a lot of people, particularly Ralph Nader, I listen to his podcasts, are calling for, and there have been grassroots hearings, testimony to that effect, but there's no vote yet, I don't think, right? There hasn't been a vote yet on impeaching Trump?
16: No, and champion Al Green unfortunately lost his seat, so we won't have him in the new Congress. But there are certainly a lot of members of Congress who would like to impeach Trump, and of course he should be impeached.
3: Yeah, and I'm really curious to see what happens after the midterms, provided that we have midterms, to Hakeem Jeffries, right, and to Chuck Schumer, the leaders or the ranking minority leaders in the House and the Senate, because I know there's a lot of resentment amongst the base of the Democratic Party when they look at this leadership and its allegiance to Israel. It's really nauseating.
16: Well, that's right, and it's not just the Democratic base. It's now the overwhelming, it's the majority of Americans. And yet you have this leadership in the party that continues its allegiance. Now, I must say they are better on Iran than they are in Israel, but let's connect the two and recognize that the war in Iran was started by Israel. It's Israel that pushed the U.S. into this war. And then we have indications that the Democrats are not going to do very much. And one big indication is that they put in the House Jared Moskowitz, one of the most pro-Israel members of Congress. They just elevated him to head the House committee that deals with the Middle East. And so if the House takes over, he would be the one in charge of that. So there has to be a big campaign to say, what the heck are you doing? Get Jared Moskowitz out of there. You can't pretend to us that you're going to do something about the U.S. support for Israel and then make moves like that. And of course, then there are efforts to stop this weapon sales, this $2.8 billion in new weapon sales, 40,000 2,000-pound bombs. It is just disgusting. And where are they going to be used? They're going to be used in Gaza. They're going to be used in Lebanon. And there's the ethnic cleansing that continues to go on in the West Bank. And they're going to be used in Syria. So it's just unconscionable to be sending more bombs to Israel at this time. And we have mild indications that the Democratic leadership, at least in the House, is not supporting it. But they have to do much more than that. They have to speak out forcefully. They have to organize. They have to really make this a major issue, which they only will do if we do. So we have to push that. And the other thing that, Marcy, that our listeners might remember is this Section 1217 that was added to the National Defense Authorization Act to further integrate the U.S. and Israeli militaries. Well, that's still in there right now. And so that's another thing that we should be shouting out about and say, remove that from the NDAA. We do not want to further integrate U.S. and Israeli military. So there's a lot for us to tell our representatives.
3: There certainly is. And so during these next, few months, I'm not sure when will the House reconvene? Do we know?
16: They come back November 8th.
3: Okay. After the midterms, yes. It's really imperative that people do visit their representatives and tell them what they think, because clearly there's not enough pressure on them from the base and from, you know, just ordinary people, really, not necessarily activists, that Hakeem Jeffries and Jared Moskowitz can go forward with their patronage of a pariah apartheid genocidal state and want us to be complicit in this genocide is really an outrage. And the fact that Hakeem Jeffries met with Jared Kushner only adds insult to injury. Yeah. So, Medea, we thank you so much for being our voice in Washington, D.C., and for organizing with Olivia DiNucci and mobilizing to oppose these horrific policies. And we've just got to keep going. We can't give up now. There's too much at stake here.
16: Absolutely. And remind people that the money that they're paying at the gas pump is because of the war in Iran that the U.S. got into because of Israel. So that's a very clear reminder of what the war is costing us.
3: Absolutely. Thank you for joining us on Code Pink Radio. Medea Benjamin, co-founder of Code Pink.
16: Bye-bye.
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0: I'm Marcy Winograd. Welcome back to Code Pink Radio, where author Dr. David Vine is here to also talk about that runaway budget, as well as a leaked report that suggests Trump wants to spend $500 million to further fuse the U.S. and Israeli militaries with a new military base. Dr. David Vine is the author of a trilogy of books about war and peace, including The United States of War, A Global History of America's Endless Conflicts, From Columbus to the Islamic State. David was a professor of anthropology at American University in Washington, D.C. for 18 years before resigning with the rank of full professor in 2024. Welcome to Code Pink Radio, Dr. David Vine.
1: Marcy, thank you so much for having me. It's always a pleasure to talk to you.
0: Yes, I'm looking forward to this conversation. We have a lot to learn. So you posted, David, on social media that the Trump administration plans to establish a new U.S. military base in Israel. This at a time when the Republicans want to further fuse the United States and Israeli militaries with intelligence sharing and co-development of weapons. Tell us more about this proposed U.S. military base in Israel.
1: Could be bases, plural. In short, this is an incredibly dangerous and stupid idea. It's unclear where the Trump administration is now, but we do know that the Central Command, part of the U.S. military responsible for trying to control, dominate the greater Middle East, has been considering a plan to move U.S. military bases and troops to Israel. This is amid the, as you noted, illegal war, U.S.-Israeli war against Iran. In that war, U.S. military bases, there are dozens of U.S. military bases in most of the countries in the greater Middle East. And these bases have experienced extreme levels of damage. News has been coming out about the damage in drips and drabs. The Pentagon has not been saying much, if anything, about damage suffered from Iranian retaliatory attacks. But just this week, CBS News published photos that were leaked from U.S. military personnel stationed around the region that show even more extensive damage than we already knew. We knew there were billions of dollars in damage likely caused by Iran's retaliatory attacks in places like Kuwait, Bahrain, the United Arab Emirates, Jordan, Iraq, and beyond. Now we know the damage is even more significant. We also have the multiple U.S. government reports attesting to the damage. And in this context, the Trump administration and the Pentagon are rethinking what to do about this huge infrastructure of military bases, U.S. military bases, that have been occupying the Middle East for literally decades and at the cost of many, many tens of billions of dollars to U.S. taxpayers. There are people now across the political spectrum, even sort of the most warmongering of neoconservatives, acknowledge that U.S. bases in places like Kuwait and Bahrain and the United Arab Emirates and beyond are just too vulnerable to maintain U.S. troops there. We've seen 18 U.S. troops killed at U.S. bases in the region. We've seen hundreds wounded at a minimum. Again, there's indication that the Pentagon may not be releasing complete casualty figures. In addition to, of course, thousands of people in other countries, including Iranians or beginning with Iranians and people in Lebanon who've been killed, as well as tens of thousands injured in this now more than half year long war. So people in the U.S. government and out are acknowledging that U.S. bases in the region are way too vulnerable. People are proposing various solutions, and some of them, led by a pro-Israeli government lobby, are calling for the U.S. to move bases and troops, more U.S. bases and troops to Israel. I say more because the U.S. has actually had bases in Israel for many, many years. So this would just be an increase in the presence there and would be a disastrous and incredibly dangerous idea. It would make the U.S., of course, even more complicit in Israel's genocide in Gaza and the ethnic cleansing in the West Bank. It would de facto support any and all wars that Israel would wage, and Israel has been waging war against nearly all of its neighbors. We could see future wars that the U.S. would be dragged into in places like Turkey, in Syria, with Iran yet again, Lebanon. So I think people need to ask themselves, do we want to spend even more money supporting Israel and get dragged into yet more endless wars? Or do we want to choose a fundamentally different path? The latter, of course, is what I would support.
0: Yes, Dr. David Vine, you said a lot. There's a lot there to unpack. Let's go back to when you said we already have bases in Israel. So my understanding is that the Israelis have an Air Force base called Mashiban Air Force Base, where we have dozens of U.S. Air Force personnel already. What are they doing there? Do you know? And are there others who are stationed elsewhere? What did you mean when you said we already have U.S. military bases in Israel?
1: So by my count and the count of others, there are at least 6 to 9 U.S. military installations in Israel already, and many of them have been there for quite some time. That the base you referenced is the first acknowledged, as they call it, permanent U.S. military base in Israel. It was acknowledged in 2017, but there have been secretive bases there going back to the early 21st century and probably even earlier. There's a Navy facility at the port of Haifa. There are radar installations. There is a support facility for U.S. military personnel. And there are at least 2 air bases that the U.S. Air Force occupies and uses. The U.S., as part of the damage that was suffered to U.S. bases outside of Israel, the U.S. military responded in a variety of ways. It sent some troops as far as Europe. It sent other troops to literally the desert in some cases to sleep in their cars. In other cases, it sent U.S. military personnel to civilian hotels, likely being a violation of the laws of war, turning everyone around those personnel into human shields. Of course, that's been a longstanding critique of the likes of Hamas. And they sent around 6,000 Air Force personnel to a base in southern Israel that was actually built by the U.S. military in 1982, or beginning in 1982, as part of the Camp David Accords that brought peace between Israel and Egypt. There are also upwards of 200 aircraft at that base. And there are even at the main international airport in Israel that has become a de facto U.S. military base amid this war, because there are no safe places to keep U.S. troops and weaponry.
0: So this is a widely unreported story, isn't it, that we have several, if not more, U.S. military bases in Israel? I don't read about this in the New York Times, the Washington Post. I don't read about it.
1: It's true. And in part of the global infrastructure of U.S. military bases, they now number surely over 800 bases in more than 80 foreign countries and colonies. And this is an infrastructure of bases that's been in place since World War II, building on earlier U.S. bases established outside of U.S. territory. And many of them are secretive. I say about 800, because there is no definitive count of U.S. bases around the world anywhere, let alone in Israel. But the U.S. bases in Israel, which also include pre-positioned weaponry sites, so sites where the U.S. military maintains large amounts of weaponry that can be deployed and used actually both by the U.S. and Israeli militaries, that has been another long-standing type of military installation the U.S. has maintained in Israel. So they are among the most secretive of U.S. bases around the world.
0: These bases in Israel, what the U.S. bases that we're talking about, what exactly is going on there? Is that where weapons that are produced by General Dynamics, Raytheon, Lockheed Martin, Northrop Grumman, are they stored at these bases, or are these bases used for AI drone operations? Do we know anything about what they're doing?
1: We don't fully know, but I think it's safe to assume that they play an integral role in U.S. warfighting in the war against Iran, and likely have played roles in other U.S. wars in the region. But it's clear that they've taken on greater importance because the U.S. has had to, the U.S. military has had to evacuate so many of its bases in the region due to the damage from Iran's retaliatory attacks. And a goodly number of troops and weaponry have been sent to Israel, where indeed there were already stocks of munitions and missiles and other U.S. weapons. But the true story of what the U.S. military is doing in Israel, how it has used Israel as a base, effectively the whole country has been a kind of base, that story has not been told.
0: I am reminded of the great Daniel Ellsberg, who passed away the last few years. And he was, of course, one of the whistleblowers of my time when he Xeroxed, he and Tony Russo Xeroxed about 700 pages from the Pentagon Papers detailing how the United States lied about the Gulf of Tonkin, there were a myriad of crimes. And he would always say, why aren't there more whistleblowers? I invite the whistleblowers to come forward. And so I'm thinking that's really important that we have whistleblowers who are or have experienced being stationed in Israel to come forward and tell the world, what are we doing there? There are more whistleblowers. I invite the whistleblowers to come forward. And so I'm thinking that's really important that we have whistleblowers who are or have experienced being stationed in Israel to come forward and tell the world, what are we doing there?

0: there since the early 1980s. These are absurdities, of course, but surely there are thousands of military personnel who could attest to their time in Israel and what they did. But the Trump administration and the Hegseth Pentagon, the Secretary of War, Pete Hegseth, have, of course, cracked down on anyone who would even dare to talk to a journalist. They've gone after whistleblowers, and the ones that leaked the photographs to CBS News are incredibly brave for having done so, and we can only hope that more whistleblowers step up and share what they know, given the complete lack of transparency and honesty coming from the Trump administration.
1: I'm Marcia Winograd. You're listening to Code Pink Radio. With me is Dr. David Vine, who has written a trilogy on war and militarization and military U.S. military bases around the world. David Vine, do you think this, I don't know if I should call it a base realignment or what, but this, you know, this pivoting to Israel as a place where we're going to have a proliferation of military bases is a result of the, some of them are despots in the Middle East who have been housing U.S. military bases saying, you know what, we don't want to take this risk anymore? Or is it just that the U.S. says, oh, well, we don't really want to have to protect them anyway, and the bases are a mess, so we're gonna leave? What do you think?
0: There are a range of motivations. There are people across the Middle East and countries that have hosted U.S. bases who are questioning this longstanding alliance and the idea that U.S. bases in countries, again, like Kuwait and Bahrain and Jordan, the United Arab Emirates, Oman, the idea that those bases, U.S. bases, are protecting those countries, the folly of that has been shown for the entire world to see. They've turned, U.S. bases have turned those countries hosting them into targets. Iran is not interested in waging a war against Bahrain or the United Arab Emirates. They're only attacking those countries because they host major U.S. military installations. So there are people across the region who are questioning this longstanding practice that goes dates to the 1980s, at least, in some cases even earlier. And there are people in the Trump administration who realize that it would be tremendously expensive to rebuild these bases that can't be protected. Even with the best missile defense systems, there is no way to defend against, especially Iran's strategy of using very cheap drones and easy to produce drones. U.S. bases around the world are increasingly obsolete given the difficulty of protecting them and the troops that inhabit them. So this idea of sending more troops to and equipment and weaponry to Israel is really built around a fantasy that they will be more secure in Israel, where the Iron Dome system, the much vaunted Iron Dome system, is also imperfect. No missile defense system is perfect. Drones and other missiles have caused considerable damage to Israel coming from Iran in this war and in prior wars. So this is really based on a fantasy of greater security in Israel, and it's ultimately doubling down on a completely failed strategy, a strategy that the U.S. government has pursued for decades to use military bases to try to control the greater Middle East and its oil and natural gas supplies, this critical part of the world. The U.S. should have abandoned this strategy long ago. What have these bases done? They're often portrayed as sort of gifts of security, as being defensive in nature. These bases have the track record, the evidence, the history shows these bases have been launch pads for offensive wars of choice, including the U.S.-led wars in Afghanistan and Iraq, Libya, and beyond. These bases are not defensive in nature, they are offensive in nature, and they are, of course, wasting tens of billions of dollars a year that could be used in the United States and elsewhere to improve people's lives. The phrase, babies, not bombs, has gained increasing significance in the recent primaries in New York and in other midterm primaries around the country, where people are gravitating

0: toward a message that we should be investing in the lives of babies, nurturing the lives of babies, not investing in bombs that take the lives of babies. And similarly, I think we can say babies, not bases. We should be investing in the lives of babies and others, not investing in military bases and the tremendously expensive infrastructure that are enriching more of the weapons manufacturers and other Pentagon contractors in the military industrial complex.
1: Yes, and all of this, the talk of establishing more, not just talk really, but plans to establish additional U.S. military bases in Israel comes at a time when Congress is considering the passage of a National Defense Authorization Act, NDAA, which is more or less a policy outline for a budget for the military, for the Department of War. And within that NDAA, which passed the House, now there's another version in the Senate, there's a section that would further fuse the U.S. and Israeli militaries with co-development of weapons. We're already doing that to some extent, but this is, you know, to establish an office inside the Pentagon to coordinate this and to coordinate intelligence sharing. At the same time that we're reading about, Trump has a plan to send another 40,000 2,000-pound bombs to Israel. And you have to wonder, when are members of Congress going to say enough, you know, impeach Hegseth, impeach Trump, no more money for these endless wars? What do you think? Any predictions?
0: People across the country get it. People in Congress, too many of them at least, don't appear to get it. People across the country have, to say they've soured on the U.S. support for Israel and the U.S. relationship with Israel is a vast understatement. U.S. support for Israel has declined across the political spectrum dramatically, including among Republicans, but also Democrats and independents, because people are sick and tired of spending billions of dollars every year subsidizing the U.S. military. And these, they're sick of that too, but they're sick and tired of U.S. taxpayers subsidizing the Israeli military and the Israeli state, a very wealthy country that can defend itself quite easily. They're sick and tired of all forms of support for the Israeli military. And what we're seeing is the pro-Israeli government lobby and the Israeli government itself increasingly desperate and looking for ways to maintain the alliance between the United States and Israel. The Trump administration, of course, has been the greatest of supporters of the Israeli government, of Netanyahu and his cohort. But even in the Trump administration, there's some signs of growing questioning. And on Capitol Hill, I'm happy to say, there is unprecedented criticism of Israel. The Democratic National Committee, at its summer meeting, passed a resolution calling for the universal enforcement of the Leahy laws. The Leahy laws are laws that prohibit the U.S. from supporting or financing foreign militaries that have a documented record of human rights abuses. And this would include Israel. The Leahy laws have not been enforced. They were not enforced by Democratic President Joe Biden. They haven't been enforced by the Trump administration, among others. But this is a sign of the growing criticism of Israel within Congress and across the country. And we're also seeing with the what's called the Block the Bombs Act, growing numbers of co-sponsors among members of Congress who are saying enough with sending money and bombs to Israel to be used to bomb babies, among others.
1: David Vine, let's go back and talk about these U.S. bases in Israel that already exist, if you don't mind. The one I read about, I think that you had mentioned earlier when you did a post for Academics for Peace. Check it out. If you're on Instagram, it's a great site. You had talked about a new base. And from my understanding, it's that the U.S. or Trump plans to spend $500 million. I don't know how far that goes on a new military base, and that one would be along the Gaza border. Whereas we have others that are further inside. So maybe just a quick rundown. I know you mentioned some of them previously, but a quick rundown of where we already have U.S. military bases in Israel.
0: So there are a range of Army, Air Force, and U.S. Navy bases were installations in Israel, and some of them, again, quite secretive, so we don't fully know what they are doing. But by my count, at least two Air Force bases, including this base that the U.S. built in southern Israel as part of the Camp David Accords in 1982. The construction started in 1982. There's the base you referenced, the first officially announced permanent U.S. military base in Israel, announced in 2017. There are radar installations. There is a troop support facility that the U.S. maintains for military personnel in the country. There's the Navy port in Haifa, where another facility supports the U.S. Navy operating in the region. And this is just the beginning. In addition to the pre-positioned sites, these are basically large storage facilities for the high-powered weaponry, munitions, missiles, bombs, and more that, again, both the U.S. and Israeli militaries have access to. There's been talk of constructing a new base on the border of Gaza as part of Trump's fantasies and plans for turning Gaza into a huge real estate development boon, which increasingly would look like another exercise in forced displacement in the ethnic cleansing of the Gaza Strip, a longtime desire of people like Netanyahu. And Trump, of course, you know, is ruling over this real estate development plan and, under the auspices of his so-called Board of Peace. It's really the abomination of even the destruction of language, let alone the destruction of lives in Gaza. More than 73,000 Palestinians in Gaza killed since the start of the genocide, and that's the most conservative of estimates. It could be in the range of 200,000 or more, and of course, hundreds of thousands injured, millions displaced. Nearly everyone in Gaza has been displaced at least once. This is what the U.S. would be signing up for, underlining its complicity with the genocide in Gaza and growing ethnic cleansing in the West Bank if the U.S. is to build new U.S. bases and send more U.S. troops to Israel, in addition to the possibility that it would further fuse the U.S. and Israeli militaries through this planned office that, as Jennifer Kavanaugh, great analyst, military analyst, has pointed out, Israel has a very well-documented track record of spying on the United States. And the idea of putting an intelligence sharing facility in the Pentagon, in which Israeli military personnel would be operating, would be a direct blow to U.S. national security and endanger U.S. national security because of the intelligence gathering opportunities provided to Israel.
1: It's so Orwellian as not to be believed, but it's true. It is true what the Trump administration and before that the Biden administration and before that the Obama administration, the crimes that they have been complicit in. I'm talking about war crimes, drone assassinations, endless wars, and so forth. You mentioned language, Dr. David Vine. And I know as an anthropologist, you published an article, I know we've got a document, a lengthy document analyzing the use of language and how language can be used, weaponized to legitimize all of these crimes. So I'd like to talk about that for a minute, your guide to language and what we want to be clear about, the words we want to avoid and words that we might use instead.
0: Happy to talk about the Words About War Matter language guide. That is the Words About War Matter language guide that the Network to Dismantle the Military Industrial Complex published a couple of years ago, and we've updated since then. I was part of a team that put together these suggestions for how to talk about and write about war and foreign policy, U.S. and otherwise, because so often in the media and elsewhere, we see reporting and discussions of war and foreign policy dominated by, as you mentioned, Orwellian euphemisms, words that make it harder to figure out what the heck is going on, and that frequently disguise the human damage that is at the heart of what war is. People, human beings, are talked about as collateral damage so often, as ways to to hide the ways in which war tears human beings, human bodies apart. It hides the blood and guts that are what war is. It so often harm civilians more than military personnel. Another word that's sort of related to some of our discussion that is often misused is that of defense, defense spending. People talk about in the media are talking about Trump's proposal for a $1.5 trillion defense budget. Now, it's first important to point out that $1.5 trillion would be the largest U.S. military budget in U.S. history and in world history, and would be a 50% or more increase over already out of control Pentagon spending. But to describe that spending as defense spending is a complete abuse of the word defense, and again, hides the way in which so much military spending has gone to precisely the opposite, and that is offense. The AP is one of many organizations to recommend avoiding that word in discussions of war and the military. It is military spending or Pentagon spending or far better alternatives. So little of the budget that is allotted to the Pentagon, the entity that controls the armed forces, so little of it actually goes to defending the United States. It's gone to launching and waging a long series of endless wars, especially since 2001 and the George W. Bush administration's launching of its so-called war on terror, another term that we discuss ways in which it is tremendously unhelpful and should be avoided generally, unless calling attention to it. These endless wars have been waged by a department that is officially called the Department of Defense. Again, a term that hides the offensive nature of that department by and large since World War II. One of the few things I give Trump credit for is renaming that entity, the Department of War. I think that that is the former name of the department. And I think it's a far more honest description of what that department has done through history and is doing now. I think it should remain the Department of War until, I would propose that until we go through a period of at least 5 years of not waging a war, could we think about returning the name of that agency to the Department of Defense? I think we, of course, also need to build a Department of Peace, but that's another story.
1: I couldn't agree with you more. I cringe when I hear people say defense spending, and I hear people on the right and the left and in the center using that term, defense spending. I try never to say that. It's military spending. It's war spending. It's for war. It's for preparing for war. It's for waging war. It's not for defense. Now, I'm looking at some of the other words you have.
0: Can I just add to that? Sure. Similarly, because just to make people attuned, and then the guide itself is designed to try to make people attuned to when they're being basically lied to by the media or the government through the use of language. But people also speak about defense contractors. These are not Lockheed Martin and Raytheon and General Dynamics and Boeing are not providing defensive services by and large. They are providing offensive weapons, and they should be described as such, as weapons manufacturers, not defense contractors, or weapons contractors would be a fine alternative. So anytime one hears the language of defense, we should put our thinking caps on and ask ourselves, is what is going on really? Does it have anything to do with defense?
1: Exactly. And if you're listening and you'd like to know more about this language guide, check out wordsaboutwar.org. And on that page, you can download a condensed version of all the research. I think it's 2 pages. And I'm looking at words to avoid. And so I'm just going to throw out a few. So you have listed collateral damage. No, that's civilian killings. That's murders. You have enemy non-combatants. Those are civilians who are targeted. You have boots on the ground. How about troops, military personnel, soldiers? Mm-hmm. Or, and then there's this one, intervention. That sounds so benign when we're really talking about war, invasion, attack. And with that, I want to thank you so much for joining us on Code Pink Radio. Dr. David Vine, you have enlightened us, you have informed us, and we will go forth vigilant to stop this runaway military budget, endless wars, and criminality on the part of the U.S. government. So thank you, David.
0: Thank you, Marcy. Thank you for all the great work you're doing and all the great work Code Pink is doing.
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2: The idea that anti-Semitism is not just a prejudice, it's a holy cause. So this notion of elaborate conspiracies, conspiracy thinking is very big with fascism. This notion that there are these demonic forces out to get you, pulling the strings.
3: That's Marcy Shore, and this is Alternative Radio. I'm David Barsamyan. This edition of AR features Marcy Shore on anti-Semitism and the rise of fascism. Anti-Semitism, hatred of Jews, is centuries old. It exists today. It's a blight on humankind and must be resisted. However, criticism of Israeli state policies should not be conflated with anti-Semitism. One should also point out that Islamophobia, hatred of Muslims, is on the rise. Fascism is a political term. Fascism is a political term. It should not be used promiscuously. In the 20th century, it starts with Mussolini, followed by Hitler, Franco, and many others. Today, one sees elements of fascism in the United States and elsewhere. There is exaltation of and obedience to the great leader. There's a celebration of militarism and of a mythic past. Italian philosopher and author Umberto Eco says fascism traits include rejection of modernism, irrationalism, obsession of a plot, contempt for the weak, and selective populism. Our guest today is Marcy Shore, an award-winning scholar. She's professor at the Monk School of Global Affairs and Public Policy at the University of Toronto. She spoke at the University of Toronto in January 2026. And now, Marcy Shore on anti-Semitism and the rise of fascism.
2: Well, let me say some introductory remarks on fascism. Fascism is a political movement, you know, it's a political system, a political phenomenon, you know, a set of ideologies, you know, and it's very much a phenomenon of modernity. I mean, human history is full of a lot of really grotesque, horrific stuff. So there were all sorts of horrible forms of autocracy and tyranny and authoritarianism. Fascism is going to be a kind of modern form of this. Fascism is a category, it's a concept. There was a huge debate going on during the first Trump administration. Can we call this fascist? You know, and I felt like that was kind of the wrong question. It becomes a kind of yes-no debate. And they're like, okay, well, this is similar, and this is different, and this is similar, and this is different. What you want to do is kind of try to understand how things are similar and how they're different. One of the things I did with some social scientist colleagues during the first Trump administration, at the moment when we were all in shock and terror because we Americans were taking kids away from their parents at the US-Mexican border and locking them in cages, we curated a forum, and it was centered around this idea of fascism and the possibilities of comparison. You know, and what we learn by comparing, what we learn by applying these categories, what we learn by taking a concept and trying to use it to group phenomena that are going to be somewhat different but also largely similar. use your concepts without fetishizing them. I like to think of these kinds of political categories, like Kant talked about the concepts that are in our head. Kant's epistemology was like the world comes at us with all this sensory data, and we wouldn't be able to make sense of it unless we impose certain concepts. So like we see this like red thing on the table, and we need the concept of apple to kind of make sense of what it is. And that doesn't mean that all apples are alike or any two apples are ever exactly alike. But he says cognition is a kind of synthesis of the irreducibly particular data we're getting from the world with these concepts that we're imposing on them to make sense of them. So we need concepts to make sense of things, but we shouldn't fetishize them. So liberalism is a political philosophy that comes out of Enlightenment thought. Democracy and liberalism are not exactly the same thing. I mean, they're actually kind of conceptually different. Democracy just means people get to choose. It doesn't mean they're going to choose the thing you think they should choose. People can democratically choose fascism, as you know, we'll see. I mean, Hitler's going to come to power in a democratic election. So democracy is just, you know, in essence, the people get to choose. Liberalism is much more specific, you know, and it's a political philosophy that's coming out of Enlightenment thought. And Enlightenment thought, which kind of has its center in France in the 18th century, you know, is part of this movement into modernity, in which the short version of the story here is that you kind of push aside God as the force pulling all the levers. You push aside God. You don't initially kill him off. I mean, the short version of modernity and modern thought is that it's all about trying to replace God, initially just by demoting God, not actually by killing God off. It's really, it takes a whole century for God to get killed off, and that doesn't happen until Nietzsche in the 1880s. But back in the 1700s, you have God being kind of demoted. So like, God's there, God's nice, God created the world, that's all well and good, but he's not really pulling the strings. Really, you know, the nice thing about God was that God kind of then left things up to us. So what Enlightenment thought does is it kind of moves God off to the side and puts center stage human reason. So think about like reason with a capital R. It's really going to be this exalted thing, human reason. It's not just that you get rid of God and you put man there, but also this idea that we are special because we are possessed of reason, and there's a kind of exaltation of reason, a kind of rejoicing in human reason and the possibilities of human reason. So Enlightenment was a lot about the love of learning. It was a kind of like becoming enchanted and falling in love with the possibilities of the human mind, with the possibilities of our mind to learn about the world, to understand the world. All of Enlightenment philosophy in some ways was inspired by the natural sciences. People get very excited about Newton and the laws of gravity. The idea is that, you know, you're systematically measuring things, observing things, researching things. You know, it's not just that God said X and there's X. It's like, okay, well, let's do an experiment. Let's see what happens if you drop the apple. You know, and then you're going to observe on the basis of empirical evidence. So empirical means coming from experience. Like you drop the apple and the apple falls. That's like empirical evidence that somehow the apple's falling, you're making the apple fall. And so the idea, the scientific method, the idea that you can observe, that you can note it down, that you can calculate, that you can categorize, that you can deduce laws on the basis of trials. This all comes from Enlightenment. And so science becomes the model of how you understand the whole world. And people get very excited about that. And there's a sense then that, you know, we're possessed of reason, we're special, therefore we have the ability, you know, and the right to create our own governments, that government should be based on consent of the governed, that we should not just be the subjects of monarchs who are given this power by some kind of divine right, that power should come from us, and we should be competent to choose because we're reasonable, rational people, and we're using our minds. In some ways, the first premise of political liberalism, which is coming out of Enlightenment, is this idea of popular sovereignty, you know, government based on the consent of the people, which is a very democratic principle. And then there are going to be other things, too, that we should have freedom from censorship. We should have freedom from serfdom, you know, and from slavery, from, you know, being imprisoned or punished without due cause, on the idea of habeas corpus, that you have to have a reason for detaining something, which has now just been eliminated in the United States, where they just take anyone off the streets they want. But all of these are classical liberal principles. They kind of go along with free trade and enterprise, the notion of individual rights and civil liberties. So there's three things here about liberalism that I want you to put, you know, in your head. One is reason. It all comes from this belief in reason. Two is this idea of a social contract, you know, of a kind of consent of the governed, and rights and duties that citizens have. Citizen is going to be a revolutionary word. Before the French Revolution, there was no such thing as citizens. There were subjects of the king. But citizen is going to be a revolutionary word. I mean, you're going to then be someone possessed of rights. And this idea of progress. You know, so now you have a kind of linear time. Because we are possessed of reason, because we are learning more and more about the world, knowledge is progressive. You know, sometimes you hear this as, you know, standing on the shoulders of giants. But in general, knowledge is progressive. You know, you show up as a scientist in the lab, you're not starting from zero. You're starting from where your predecessors left off. The knowledge is cumulative. And so we start to know the world better and better and better. And the idea is that as we know the world better and better, we can perfect it increasingly. So there's a kind of cheerful optimism, liberal teleology of progress that goes along with all of this. Liberalism is a political philosophy that comes out of Enlightenment and has all the weaknesses and vulnerabilities of Enlightenment rationalism that come with it. This could be felt very quickly by the French Revolution, I would say, by the end of the 18th century, that there were a lot of people who were saying, like, all this, like, rationality, 2 + 2 = 4, isn't that great? What rational science wants to do is give everything that perfect clarity and certainty that you get in mathematics. So the model is always 2 + 2 = 4. People love 2 + 2 = 4 because it's always true for everyone, everywhere, at any time. It requires no empirical knowledge. It doesn't require counting jelly beans. It doesn't matter who you are. It doesn't matter what color your skin is. It doesn't matter when you live. 2 + 2 = 4. Like, that's the standard of rationality. That's like, that's the holy grail. That's what you want to get to with everything. You know, and then there's the rebellion against that was like, that's really existentially thin. Not emotionally fulfilling. Boring. It doesn't speak to the irreducible particularity of my unique soul. What if I don't want 2 + 2 = 4? What if that is not satisfying to me? And the classic formulation of that is Dostoevsky's Underground Man, where he rants against 2 + 2 = 4. And he's like, what if that's just not what I want? The Enlightenment thinkers, you know, who developed this philosophy of liberalism, they're going with the Cartesian cogito ergo sum, I think, therefore I am. Who we are is fundamentally thinking creatures possessed of reason. The Romantics are going to turn around and say, it's not cogito ergo sum, it's volo ergo sum, it's I desire, therefore I am. That what really makes us human is the particularity of our desires. And they cannot be reduced to a rational calculation. I mean, very often we want things that are not good for us. And so Romanticism then comes in by putting passion against reason, by talking about the preciousness of the individual soul. There's a thinker named Johann Gottfried Herder, who is later going to be blamed for Nazism, which was probably unfair, but he was one of the romantic thinkers that really starts to formulate a kind of romanticism that would speak to the nation. And he says that just like individuals have precious, unique souls, so do nations have unique souls. You know, and his three doctrines are expressionism, which is just that we're here on earth to express ourselves. That art is the personal expression of the artist. You know, art is what it means to be human. And this expressionism is conveyed through words. The words that people speak are precious, which means that the language you share with other people gives you a special bond with those other people. And Herder's idea of what gives you this special bond with other people, you know, which is going to start formulating this idea that we'll later call nationalism, it's not yet a racial idea. You know, later on, fascists, and in particular Nazis, are going to take it on as a racial idea. But Herder is talking primarily about soil, about earth, about land, about where you're living, and the trees, and the woods, and the forest. The Romantics love forest. Like, their favorite thing is to be, like, in a dark forest during a storm. Big storm, thunderstorm, like, dangerous storm, like, that's their thing. So the soil and the language you share with other people gives you a special bond. It gives you a special bond with other people sharing this land and soil, and belonging is a human need. It's important that we have these means to express ourselves and that we have this sense of belonging, you know, and not everything is going to be compatible. You know, some things are going to conflict. So for Enlightenment and for liberal philosophy, and this was kind of one of the tragic flaws of liberalism, you're kind of assuming that all good things go together. The idea that ultimately using a kind of rational, enlightened self-interest, all good things can be part of a whole, you can do good things for everyone. The potential harmony of interest is a classic Enlightenment premise. Romantics turn around and say no, like there are things that are just incompatible. There are values that are incompatible. Sometimes two men love the same woman, they might just have to duel and kill one another over her. I mean, that's tragic but necessary. That's like the classic romantic moment. And there was a whole dueling thing, and lots of people die in duels, and there's like a lot of Russian literature about it, and actually quite a bit of Habsburg literature and some German literature about it too. Like, people go into these duels and like they know that like they're either going to kill someone or they're going to be killed, and that it's completely absurd, but like that's the thing you do. And then you get this very inflated language. So if Enlightenment is kind of at the origins of liberal political philosophy, Romanticism is going to be at the origins of national political philosophy, of nationalism. And every nation-building movement gets its own romantic poet. They're generally full of grandiose pathos and very overblown. I'll just read you a quotation from Adam Mickiewicz, who is Poland's great romantic poet. And he says, "For the Polish nation did not die." This is during the time when there's no Polish state. It's in the 1830s. "For the Polish nation did not die. Its body lay in the grave, and its soul had gone from the earth, that is, from public life into purgatory, that is, into the domestic life of those nations suffering from slavery. And on the third day, the soul will return to the body, and the nation will rise again and free all the people of Europe from slavery." So you've got some very grandiose visions, and this resurrection motif. The nation is resurrecting itself, you know, and a lot of like Christ-like imagery, a lot of martyrdom imagery, cults of victimhood, all of these very overblown, lots of like tragic but necessary kinds of motifs. Let me take you through just a little bit of this political history. So liberalism, kind of, its political realization of political philosophy, its concrete realization, comes in the French Revolution in 1789, the storming of the Bastille. And then in 1789, the same time, you get the Declaration of the Rights of Man and of the Citizen, which kind of codifies these liberal values. Individuals possess rights. You can't just throw us in prison, torture us, kill us, enslave us, etc. All of these liberal rights are then enshrined in the Universal Declaration of Rights of Man and of the Citizen. What nobody was really thinking about at the time was that maybe man and citizen are not actually the same thing, and later on it's going to turn out that without citizenship, those rights can't be enforced. That's going to be one of Hannah Arendt's post-World War II principles. But in any case, that if 1789 is kind of this, you know, realization then of what liberalism was supposed to be as political philosophy. Now, it takes some time for liberalism as political philosophy to kind of travel from France through Europe into Central and Eastern Europe. By the time it kind of gets there, and I'm going to take you right into the Habsburg Empire, because it's kind of the center of things, and explodes, it's 1848. So a little more than half a century has passed. And by that time, when you get this whole year of kind of liberal uprisings, it's already blended with nationalism. One of the things I want you to see is how nationalism is both a political philosophy that is coming out of a romantic rebellion against enlightenment, but there's also going to be a sense in which it blends a lot of liberalism. Because if the idea is that individuals have rights to self-determination, so do nations. You can kind of extrapolate. If I have individual rights to self-determination, then, you know, my nation does. And so at this time, huge parts of Europe and the world are living under these big empires. So you've got the Habsburg Empire, you've got the Ottoman Empire, you've got the German-Prussian Empire, you have the Tsarist Empire. And so all of these, liberalism and nationalism have kind of blended together and are not so distinguishable by the time they get to Central Europe in 1848, and then they kind of explode in the springtime of nations. Basically, those revolutions are for the most part put down, but the ideas are out there and they kind of percolate. In 1867, you get a kind of belated triumph of liberalism in the Austrian Empire, in which citizenship is expanded, the franchise is expanded, serfdom is forever abolished, there's a freedom of religion and equality of languages. So liberalism kind of comes in belatedly. The liberals very much believed in education. It's part of this liberal teleology of progress. You know, and they believed in, you know, expanding the right to vote. What we're going to find out is that as the right to vote expands and more people get to participate, they're going to vote the liberals out of power. The liberals keep assuming that democracy and liberalism are synonymous, and that's just not true. That's like also like one of their tragic flaws. And that's very much true in the Habsburg case. The liberals kind of finally come to power in the 1870s in the Habsburg Empire, and they really push to expand the right to vote, you know, and to increase citizenship rights, and then they're going to get voted out by the people they like. Because they keep thinking that we're going to get the masses on the political stage. And when the masses, you know, these previously unpolitically engaged majority comes out on the political stage, they're going to come out on the side of liberalism. And that turns out not to be true. So now I'm going to take you to this kind of immediate precursor to fascism, which I'm going to call post-liberalism. There's a great chapter in a classic book by the historian Karl Shorsky called Politics in a New Key, where he looks at three political leaders, activists in the Habsburg Empire in this post-liberal kind of pre-fascist moment. You know, and he's trying to get at the moment when not just liberalism as political philosophy, but this whole climate of enlightenment rationality breaks down and something new appears on the political stage that is not yet understood by the people experiencing it. He's going to take you through three figures, two of whom are probably obscure to you at least, maybe all three of you who are obscure to you, but it's a very useful step in understanding how we get to fascism, to see these kinds of post-liberal political figures. So this is late 19th century kind of Fundisiek. And this is where we're going to see kind of nationalism and socialism kind of coming together in all sorts of blends. You know, some of these ideas are growing out of liberalism, some of them are growing out of nationalism, they're going to come together. We're now going to move into a politics of social engineering, in which the key categories are going to be nation and class. And everything is going to be a kind of combination, you know, or choice about how you can identify within these categories of nation and class. And they're going to be the two big games in town as we move from the 19th into the 20th century. You can identify as a member of a class, a socioeconomic class, or you can identify as a member of the nation, or you could kind of, you know, do something in combination, which happens a lot. And this politics in the new key is going to be the beginning of a politics that will reach out of an exclusively political realm, you know, and try to encompass all of life. And this is a key step to understanding what fascism means, that it's going to be a political movement that is not just about politics in the specific sense that it used to be. And what shook Europe so much about the First World War was not just that, you know, empires fell and the whole map of Europe was redrawn, but it was the first total war. It's not like Europe had been so peaceful before. I mean, people were fighting wars all the time. But it wasn't really people fighting wars, it was armies fighting wars. And they were fighting wars on battlefields. The First World War is going to be a time where those wars come out and they're going to, like, get their claws around civilians as well. They're going to take over all aspects of life. There's no longer going to be any space that's apart from war. It used to be like your army could be off fighting a war, you could just forget about it entirely. I mean, it wasn't you if you weren't in the army. It was a much more specific thing. And that's really an analogy to politics. You know, politics was something done by a very small number of people. You didn't have mass participation in politics. You would have a handful of political elites and they would hang out at this or that cafe or this or that parliamentary room, but most people were not involved in politics. So what this stage of politics in the New Key is so important, you know, is that it's the moment when politics becomes total, just like war becomes total. You know, suddenly it's going to take over other aspects of life. So suddenly political parties are going to not just be like private elite clubs that, like, you know, a small handful of white men get together to, like, smoke cigars and drink brandy and, like, play cards and, like, discuss something political. Now it's going to be like they're going to have their own clubs, they're going to have their own newspapers, they're going to have their own sports teams, they're going to have their own hiking outings, they're going to have their own youth clubs. Like, they're going to try to encompass all aspects of life. And this totalization of the political sphere is very important. So let me just take you through briefly the three guys who Karl Shorsky profiled. The first is someone named Georg von Schoenaer, who in 1885 starts something called the German Nationalist Movement. And Schoenaer, like a lot of these post-liberal figures, were political figures who begin in liberalism and defect, who get dissatisfied, which is another interesting historical phenomenon. The people who are disillusioned with something and they're going to go to another side. This happens a lot. He develops a kind of party that is based on pan-Germanism, so not just the Habsburgs, but also the German speakers elsewhere, that is then going to integrate a big dose of anti-Semitism. You know, and one way to understand anti-Semitism and how it's going to play out in Europe is it's now going to be a kind of racialized anti-Semitism. This is not going to be a religious category in any exclusive way. It's going to be a racial category, this integration of anti-Semitism. So this kind of ethnic nationalism that Schoenaer is going to use against something that's just Austrian patriotism. Now, I'll just take you briefly through the second anti-Semite, who is kind of more popular as a historical figure, Karl Lueger, who is very much a Viennese politician. And he was a Catholic. He starts the Christian Socialist Party, which is also anti-liberal and anti-Semitic and anti-capitalist and anti-Marxist. He also begins as a liberal. He integrates relatively more social welfare, although he's an anti-Marxist. You try to have a kind of social welfare program that is going to run against the Marxist. But the important thing for our purposes is how he's going to mobilize anti-Semitism. And he has a famous quote that people still use, which is, "Wer Jude ist, bestimme ich," I determine who is a Jew. That also becomes very important, this idea of, I determine who we're going to divide into us versus them. And us versus them is then going to be a very important motif of fascism.
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2: I won't go into so much detail about Lueger, but in 1897, he becomes mayor of Vienna. And he's going to be one of the original demigods who is able to, in a populist way, mobilize the masses. And the important thing here, as we move into, and now I'm going to talk to you about the Dreyfus trial, is this is the moment when the masses are going to come out onto the political stage. And fascism doesn't make sense without this. Okay, I'm now going to jump you from Vienna in part to Paris. So there's a guy in Vienna named Theodor Herzl, an assimilated Habsburg Jew and a journalist, a writer. He is sent to Paris. Remember, Paris is the homeland of liberalism. It's the capital of liberalism. It's the center of enlightenment. It's the great revolutionary city from the French Revolution. So what happens in Paris is that in 1894, there's a trial of someone named Alfred Dreyfus, who is a military captain. He is a wealthy, assimilated French Jew. The family has assimilated into French society at the highest levels, and he's a military officer. Now, at that time, there is a French spy in the German embassy who discovers that there has been some act of treason within the French military, because the German military attaché in Paris has these secret French documents. So somebody in the military gave these French documents to the German attaché. There's some traitor. Someone has betrayed the French military. Now, at this time, the French military was conservative, it was monarchist, it was Catholic, it was anti-Semitic. Dreyfus is suspected of this, seems largely because he's a Jew. There's no significant evidence. He's put on trial, tried by a French court-martial in 1894. He's convicted. He is sent into exile and solitary confinement in this obscure place called Devil's Island. Dreyfus protests that he's innocent, but there's overwhelming support for the conviction, both in the French press and in the French public. And there's this excitement about Jewish treason and espionage and having caught the traitor. The issue comes up again 2 years later in 1896 when an army colonel discovers evidence suggesting someone else was the real spy, and that's going to lead to a division of French public opinion. Very famously, the writer Emile Zola writes a text called J'accuse, I accuse, sticking up for Dreyfus, and this is going to be a long-standing split in French public opinion. To make a long story short, Dreyfus was innocent. You know, he is eventually going to be exonerated of all the charges. But in the meantime, the significant thing that's happened, and this was a key moment, both if you read Arendt's Origins of Totalitarianism, which you should all read, it's a key moment for Arendt, and it's a key moment for Theodor Herzl, who is the Jewish Austrian journalist covering this trial. And what strikes Herzl about the trial is not just that there was a traitor in the French military, that this guy Dreyfus is innocent and he was accused, but that suddenly you have masses of people coming out on the streets and shouting death to the Jews. So this is the moment when the masses enter the historical stage, right at the turn of the century. Now the liberals have been waiting for the masses to enter the historical stage. You know, they've been trying to cultivate the masses, trying to educate the masses, trying to enlighten the masses so that everyone can come out on the historical stage and participate in politics. And now here they are. Masses of previously politically unengaged people are on the streets, but they're not there on the side of the liberals. They're there shouting death to the Jews. So this moment is going to be decisive for, you know, the whole world in various ways. It's also an extraordinary example of historical contingency, because you can imagine that, like, this might not have happened. I mean, like, there was a real traitor in the French military, like, that's why those documents were discovered and Dreyfus could be unfairly blamed. There might not have been, right? Like, things could have gone another way. Theodor Herzl, who is completely assimilated, very loyal to the Habsburg Empire, you know, German language writer, he sees those masses chanting death to the Jews, and he's like, that's it. Liberalism failed. Jewish emancipation failed. Assimilation failed. Modern Zionism comes from that moment. You know, Herzl's then going to turn around and write the Jewish state. He's like, okay, the liberal universalism, Jewish emancipation failed, assimilation failed. Modern Zionism comes from that moment. You know, Herzl's then going to turn around and write the Jewish state. He's like, okay, the liberal universalism did not.

of covering the Dreyfus trial. And that it is, and not just for Herzl, but it is truly like the symbolic moment of the failure of liberalism. The third and last profile in Shorsky's chapter is of Theodor Herzl, who is also very interesting. Zionism is post-liberal mass politics. It makes sense in the context of Herzl's responding to people like Loegar, to people like Schaeder, to the people he was watching, to the people he was surrounded with, you know, to watching the Dreyfus trial. It was a post-liberal nationalist movement, like these other post-liberalist nationalist movements, that was responding to it and had all of the dangers and vulnerabilities and weaknesses and desires that were inherent in the other ones. And like other ones of these movements, you know, Zionism was out not just to create a new state, but to create a new person. You know, and this is also where fascism is going to take off from post-liberalism, that it wasn't, politics used to just be a very limited, narrow range of politics. Now it's going to encompass your whole life, and it's ultimately going to be about social engineering, not just the society, but the self. It's going to be about creating a new kind of human being. There's going to be a new man, a new Jew, a new Soviet person. The idea is you can actually re-engineer human beings. These are all movements that in some ways begin with liberalism. Schaeder, Loegar, and Herzl all start out as liberals. And they all defect because liberalism, is they're going to feel, has betrayed them. You know, these people who feel betrayed is also a kind of historically political phenomenon. So there are a lot of dramatic ideological political evolutions. Liberals who become apostates to liberalism. We're moving into, with this post-liberal transition into fascism, a politics of charisma, a politics of cults of personality, a politics of the masses who can be mobilized by leaders who are working with cults of personalities, a privileging of the collective over the individual, a notion of totality, the idea that these political groupings now, they're going to have their own newspapers, their own schools, their own swimming pools, their own sports teams, their own exercise classes, you know, blah, blah, blah. Like, it aims to take over all aspects of your life. Now you're going to summer camp, you know, you're going to Boy Scouts, you know, you're going hiking on the weekend. Your whole life is going to be encompassed by these kinds of political groups. This creation of a new human being, this social engineering on a grand scale. This is going to be radicalized by the First World War and the fall of empires. When World War I finally ends, the Americans who come in kind of at the last minute but get an oversized say at the negotiating table, you know, are going to institute Woodrow Wilson's principles of self-determination. Self-determination is basically, in its, you know, crude form, going to mean that nation and state borders should coincide. So the Romanians should get their state, you know, and the Hungarians should get their state, the Austrians should get their state, blah, blah, blah. Like many ideas, this is one of these things that works much better in theory than in practice. Self-determination sounds good, but really in real life, people are mixed up. People aren't just cleanly all in one place and kind of nicely divided by, you know, geographically logical borders. And people are intermarried and, you know, people are like, don't even necessarily define themselves in the ways you think they should define themselves and like blah, blah, blah. So the idea of self-determination, which is kind of marrying liberalism and nationalism, sounds good, but it's going to end up to be kind of a mess. So these four empires have fallen, Tsarist Empire, Prussian Empire, the Ottoman Empire, the Habsburg Empire, and you have a whole new map carved out of Europe. And the idea is that borders are now going to be redrawn to accommodate people. You know, after the Second World War, then we say that, like, peoples are moved around to accommodate borders. Neither one of these things goes brilliantly right. You have a new map of Europe. All of these new successor states, Poland, Czechoslovakia, Hungary, Romania, to these empires, some of which had existed but, you know, in different boundaries, they're all going to be set up as liberal democracies, as nation states with careful protections for minority rights. So the minority rights protections were supposed to be the thing that kind of offset the problem that you can never actually cleanly divide people

0: along these borders. The short version of that story is that liberal democracies, with their minority rights protection as they are set up in these new states, last approximately 5 minutes. It falls apart really, really quickly. Like there was a failure to reckon really deeply with the contradictions between liberalism and nationalism. It's also true that liberalism is kind of a latecomer by the time it gets to Central and Eastern Europe. And basically, if you like go out to the movies 2 days in a row, you've missed it. What happens then in interwar Europe is you get, everyone is set up as a liberal democracy, and the story of the interwar years is a polarizing political spectrum in which the left is becoming more radical, the right is becoming more radical, and the center is going to disappear. Where fascism comes in here is on the far right side of this radicalizing political spectrum. But let me say a little bit about just this right side of the political spectrum. I'm going to call something the old right and the new right. So you've got like the old conservative right coming out of the First World War and coming out of this, some like kind of mixture of these post-liberal movements and just like old conservative traditionalist monarchists. Like think of the old right as like the white guys who were hanging out at their like private golf clubs that didn't allow in minorities or Jews or blacks or anybody else. Think of those guys in the golf club. They're racist, but like they're not like out on the streets, you know, like beating people up racist. Like they wouldn't get their hands dirty. They're not that kind of racist. Like they're just like their private elite country club kind of racist. So you can kind of think about the old right in that kind of, with that kind of sensibility, you know, so like kind of elitist in a kind of old world, you know, way. But not like, not the people who are actually running around beating people up on the streets. The old right and the new right kind of map on to that imperfect analogy. The old right are the guys with the golf and the brandy and the cigars at the country club. And the new right are the Ku Klux Klan guys who actually lynch people. The fascists are going to be the new right. One of the tragic moments is that it will take the old right some time to realize that the new fascist right is not just a more energetic, younger version of themselves. They're not really going to realize for a while what they've gotten into or what they have allowed to fester. At a certain point, they're going to get scared, but it's going to be too late. But fascism is going to come from that. So one interesting historical question is this kind of Hegelian question about quantity turning into quality. So like those guys at the golf club, were they just a slippery slope to fascism? You know, were they with their elitism and their social hierarchy, you know, and their traditionalism, you know, and their like, we keep people from other groups out of our fancy private club. Is that just a step on the way to fascism? Is it just a question of degree of racism? Or is fascism a fundamentally different phenomenon that in some ways comes from a different place? I mean, and so that remains one of these historical questions. I have a little bit of time left. I'm just going to take you into one case study, and then I'll try to end with some general characteristics of fascism. Okay, so interwar Romania. So again, you've got a state that had existed, but not in quite the same form. New borders, you know, like one of these states created at Versailles, set up as a liberal democracy with minority rights protection. Not everybody is happy about the minority rights protection. You have this guy, Nicolae Iorga, and his buddy, Alexander Kuza, who are nationalist anti-Semites, scholars. They support limiting Jewish participation at universities. They support glorification of the Romanian past, but they're not yet really totally, you know, unhinged. And they form this anti-Semitic party, the Democratic Nationalist Party, just before the First World War, and then it's going to continue after the First World War. Now that one of these young participants, this guy Codriano, Cornelia Zelia Codriano, he comes from Cuza and Iorga, but he's going to decide they're not going far enough. So you can see this, like right here, this kind of split from the old right to the new right, or this young generation feeling like something new is necessary. So he's going to begin his career in Cuza's League for the Defense of the Christian Nation. In 1923, the Romanian government votes to amend the constitution to give Jews Romanian citizenship. This outrages Codriano. He really has an issue with the Jews. The young Codriano is outraged that Jews were given citizenship, you know, and decide that this is a betrayal. And he and four friends in 1927 create something that is going to be based initially on a vision that Codriano has of the Archangel Michael. They'll create something called the Legion of the Archangel Michael, which will become known more colloquially as the Iron Guard. So now we go from a kind of old right, but increasingly, you know, with radical elements, conservative, racist, nationalist party, into something that is quasi-mystical. The Romanians really get the mystical element of fascism. Like, they're seriously into, like, the visions, the nation as an organic, mystical entity, the exaltation of the primitive, of the peasantry, of the dead being resurrected. The idea that anti-Semitism is not just a prejudice, it's a holy cause. So this notion of elaborate conspiracy thinking is very big with fascism. This notion that there are these demonic forces out to get you, pulling the strings. So anti-Semitism wasn't just like a prejudice, it was a kind of holy cause. Jews were lurking behind everything that was anti-Romanian. The principles of the Legion of the Archangel Michael came with faith in God and our mission, our love for one another, our fellow Romanians. They were defining a political platform in ways that used a lot of imagery about the mystification of the nation, about resurrection. But in terms of concrete programming, it was largely all negative. They were anti-Semitic, anti-modern, anti-Western, anti-decadent, anti-industrial, anti-capitalist, anti-communist, anti-socialist, anti-parliamentarian, anti-democratic, and anti-foreign. Codriano decides that political programs are not necessary because this country is going to ruin, he says, not for lack of programs, but for lack of men. And if you read his remarks on democracy, that very much kind of encapsulates his democracy is bad, it destroys unity. We need unity. We need this coming together of individual selves into a kind of single self. Disunity means death. I mean, there is really a death fetish with Codriano and the Iron Guard. This sense that democracy would make millions of Jews Romanian citizens. How could that be when they don't represent the nation? You know, they represent being financiers and part of an international conspiracy. The old right had constraints. This new fascist right is going to willfully have no constraints. Okay, let me say a little bit about the philosophers. There was a young generation of philosophers in Romania at the time. Constantin Noica, Mircea Eliade, Mihail Sebastian, Emil Cioran. They were like Dostoevsky's underground man. They were self-consciously looking to push beyond reason. They were embracing irrationalism, and not thoughtlessly, but very self-consciously. They were looking for a philosophy of irrationality. Now, Mihail Sebastian, who's a fascinating character, was a Jew. And he was friends with all these guys as they're becoming anti-Semites. And he kind of stays friends with them. But he's also like taking notes about this like obsession with anti-Semitism that is directed also against him. He writes a novel about it, and he says, a character in the novel tells any act of violence is good. Down with the Yids is idiotic, agreed. But what does it matter? The point is to shake up the country a bit. Begin with the Jews if there's no other way, but finish higher up with a general conflagration. The sense that everything needs to be burned up in a fire and rebuilt, reborn, resurrected. You know, Cioran goes to Germany. He's watching the Nazis come to power in 1933. He writes, I like the Hitlerites, because of their cult of the irrational, their exaltation of vitality as such, their virile expansion of energy without any critical spirit, without reserve, and without control. You know, so in order to kind of understand the draw, you have to, like, this vitalism, the vitalism and the self-conscious irrationality, that there is something beyond reason that can take you to a higher state. Basically, one by one, all of these philosophers join the Iron Guard, with the exception of Sebastian, who's a Jew, and Eugene Onyesko, who it turns out also has some Jewish heritage. Okay, let me spend the last couple of minutes going through some of these typical characteristics of fascism. In general, we're talking about a worldview, a movement, a system or government. It's going to advocate extreme nationalism in some form. You can also think of it as, in some ways, an anti-modern phenomenon of modernity. The nation state and or the nation will become a kind of quasi-religious mystical entity, an obsession with unity, a fear of modernity's perceived threat to the integrity of the nation. There's a lot of rejection of materialism in favor of metaphysics. Concrete reality is not going to be important. You can rise up to the level of the metaphysical. There's a real fetishization of racial hierarchy. Equality is deadly. Hierarchy is somehow blessed by a kind of social Darwinism, of survival of the fittest. There are these cults of strength, insecurity about masculinity, anxieties about sexuality that are parts of these cults of strength. There's a lot of obsessive, like today we would say toxic masculinity, but there's a lot of kind of obsessive cults of strength, embedded racial hierarchies, kind of fetishization and idealization of racial hierarchies. I'll read you a couple quotes from Mein Kampf, which Hitler wrote in prison between 1923 and 1924. The result of all racial crossing is therefore, in brief, always the lowering the level of the higher race, physical and intellectual regression, and hence the beginning of a slowly but surely progressing sickness. The lost purity of the blood alone destroys happiness forever, plunges man into the abyss for all time, and the consequences can never be eliminated from the body and spirit. All really significant symptoms of decay can be reduced to racial causes. It's this obsession with degeneration and decay versus resurrection, the need for purity, the need for hierarchy, cults of victimhood, a division of the world into us versus them, a very strong scapegoating impulse. Them always has to be scapegoated, be purged, be somehow gotten rid of to preserve the purity of the nation. What in German is called the Führerprinzip, the leader principle, the cult of the leader, the cult of personality, whatever the leader says is somehow, mystically mandated. The mythologization of the past, this living in a fictitious world in which reality is not a constraint. Hannah Arendt talks about how what makes these kinds of modern political lies different is that old-fashioned political lies used to be like tears in the fabric of reality. And the careful observer could spot the place where reality was torn and sewn back together. By the time you get to fascism, it's no longer a tear. It's a total reconstruction of reality in such a way as to be seamless. It's a totally fictitious world, an exaltation of emotion over reason and anti-intellectualism, a kind of worship of violence, of law and order, tendency to ritual humiliation. Sebastian writes about how this blooding and mocking of Jews is public entertainment now. So these are all kind of classic characteristics. Let me feed you one more quote by Victor Klemper, who's one of my favorite writers on the subject. Victor Klemper was a philologist, a scholar of literature, a German Jew who survives the war and the Holocaust actually in Germany, in large part because of his non-Jewish wife who will go to great lengths to save him. And he keeps a diary. And he's a philologist, so he's paying attention to language. And in addition to his diaries, he wrote a book called Language of the Third Reich. And he analyzes Nazi language and how it started to infiltrate people's thinking. You know, and he has a famous quote that I like to use. He says, words can be like tiny doses of arsenic. They are swallowed unnoticed, appear to have no effect. And then after a little time, the toxic reaction set in after all. Okay, I'll leave you with that cheerful thought and go do something happy today.
1: 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Joe Rich is our general manager and editor. I'm David Barsamyan. Thank you for listening.

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3: Today on Law and Disorder, we speak with Chicago's prominent anti-police abuse attorney, Flint Taylor, of the People's Law Office, to talk about his life's work in freeing wrongfully sentenced inmates.
4: His new book, titled The Conviction Machine, outlines how the use of torture by the Chicago Police Department coerced confessions out of those in the African-American community, some of whom were sentenced to death or have been in prison for decades. We follow up with part two of an earlier show and look further at recent historic decisions made by the U.S. Supreme Court, a branch of government once relied upon as an important balance between the executive and the legislature.
3: As our guest, Professor of Law Ellen Yaroshevsky, explains, the Supreme Court continues to upend precedent and reshape our lives.
5: Stay with us.
3: I'm New York City attorney and author Michael Stephen Smith.
4: And I'm Jim Lafferty, a decades-long political activist and once the national director of the National Lawyers Guild.
3: The comedian Lenny Bruce used to joke that Chicago was so corrupt it was thrilling. He had no idea. Bruce was referring to run-of-the-mill bribery of a traffic cop or a police officer taking your floor mats out of your car in lieu of a ticket or a payoff of a local bar owner. The corruption in Chicago ran much, much deeper. It went from the prosecutors, who were actually in the police station, listening to the screams of men being tortured before they went and took a signed confession from them. It was John Burge, the commander of a whole section of the police, who learned how to torture people from a tour of duty in Vietnam. He brought back an electric machine that they had actually used against the Vietnamese. This machine was used on black people in Chicago. 300 people were convicted on the basis of tortured confessions. The corruption ran all the way to the top, to the mayor's office. Mayor Richard Daley knew about it all and said nothing. It was only the work of a few attorneys like Flint Taylor and the community and the Black Panther Party and the activists and the progressive politicians who exposed this all. Their victory included reparations, the torture of people in police stations on the west side and south side of Chicago is now taught to 8th graders and 10th graders in the public schools. H.Rap Brown, the leader of the Student Nonviolent Coordinating Committee called SNCC, said famously, "In the halls of justice, the only justice is in the halls." We speak today with our guest, Flint Taylor, a founding member of the Chicago People's Law Office. He represented the families of slain Black Panther leaders Fred Hampton and Mark Clark. He continues to represent many survivors of police torture and wrongful convictions. Attorney Taylor is co-counsel in the current Malcolm X assassination case in New York City and is the award-winning author of the historical memoir, The Torture Machine. Flint's new book, The Conviction Machine, is a captivating account of the most corrupt and blood-soaked chapter in Chicago law enforcement history. Flint Taylor, a hearty welcome back to Law and Disorder Radio.
2: Michael, it's great to be back again. Always good to talk to you.
3: Likewise, Flint. Flint, the People's Law Office started in 1969 in a converted sausage shop in Chicago. How'd you get involved, and how did you choose the name PLO?
2: I got involved with the People's Law Office as a second-year law student. I was at Northwestern, and I started working with several committed young lawyers who were representing the Black Panthers and the Young Lords.